0: is CGTN Radio. Hear the difference.
1: Now the news. I'm Wong Zihang.
2: Russian President Vladimir Putin has ordered a three-day halt to strikes against Kyiv. Kremlin spokesperson Dmitry Peskov said the move is linked to preparations for talks with U.S. envoys Steve Witkoff and Jared Kushner. Explosions have been heard near Iran's key oil export hub, Kirk Island, in the Gulf. Iran's Tasnim news agency says a tanker was hit by four U.S. missiles, but no casualties have been reported. Earlier, U.S. President Donald Trump said the country may soon hit Iran's heavily fortified nuclear site at Pick Axe Mountain. Tehran says Pick Axe is empty and U.S. moves are doomed to fail. Meanwhile, Trump has downplayed the U.S. attacks on Iran as a military conflict, calling it small potatoes instead of a war. Ehsan Kavani has more.
3: A small Iranian oil tanker came under missile attack about 6 nautical miles off the island. The report says 4 projectiles were fired by U.S. forces striking the vessel while it was in the anchorage area. Now, the good news, local sources say that there have been no casualties and the crew immediately started evacuating the tanker. Authorities are now assessing the damage and looking into exactly what happened there.
2: The Panama Canal has begun reducing the number of ships crossing from 36 a day to 32 due to a drought caused by the El Niño weather phenomenon. The Panama Canal Authority says lower water levels in the two artificial lakes that feed the canal have forced the restrictions. Panama has declared a nationwide emergency over El Niño. Forest fires continue to rage across parts of Indonesia as warnings about pollution are issued across Southeast Asia. Nearly 300,000 hectares in Indonesia have burned, with most of the fires concentrated on the island of Borneo. Authorities say the fires have released more than 23 million metric tons of carbon emissions. The smoke has led to a spike in respiratory issues and forced school closures, and is drifting into Malaysia, Singapore and the Philippines. Robin Perber has more from Jakarta.
4: Many are impacted definitely by these fires. Farmers that plant coconut trees, for example, and palm trees in North Sulawesi have lost all their crop entirely because of the fire, as this is their only source of income. Now, 11 farmers in Jambi province on the Sumatra island have become suspects of starting the blaze. What they were trying to do was to clear their crop that have been successfully harvested by burning their land, and the

0: fires are suspected to spread to other areas.
1: Chinese authorities say 31 people have died and over 500 others remain missing more than a week after a devastating mudslide on the China-Nepal border struck Gyeongpuk in Xizang. As search and rescue operations continue, over 100 potential hazardous sites are being inspected and monitored. Drones have been deployed to monitor 65 square kilometers affected by the mudslide. Over 40 warning signs at medium and high-risk sites have been installed, with dynamic checks and inspections along the rescue routes. Nepali rescuers have saved a Chinese national from a hydropower plant hit by a deadly mudslide in Nepal. Meanwhile, the Nepal police says the mudslide has left 1,344 people dead, with nearly 4,900 others still out of contact. More than 8,600 people have been rescued as search and rescue operations continue. Authorities are also using DNA testing to identify the victims. China and Singapore have launched their fifth joint maritime exercise in Zhanjiang, Guangdong Province. The exercise features live fire drills, replenishment at sea, and joint search and rescue operations. The first tunnel on the Kyrgyz section of the China-Kyrgyzstan-Uzbekistan Railway has been drilled through, marking a major milestone for the cross-border project. The 209.6-metre Koshdobo North No. 2 tunnel is the first to be completed on the Kyrgyz section since construction began in June 2025. Work is now underway on 27 tunnels, 43 bridges, 88 roadbed sections and 20 railway stations. Once completed, the more than 500-kilometre railway will link Kashgar in northwest China with Jalalabad in Kyrgyzstan and Andijan in Uzbekistan, providing a new rail route between China and Central Asia. Chinese film Dear You has opened in a limited theatrical release across North America. Directed by Lan Hongchun and featuring mostly first-time actors, Dear You has grossed more than 2 billion yuan, or roughly $298 million, since its release in the Chinese mainland on April the 30th. And that's the news. I'm Wang Zihan.
2: A young perspective on hot-button issues around the world. This is The Hub.
3: Hello and welcome to The Hub. I'm Wang Guan in Beijing. 6 years ago, President Xi Jinping chaired a landmark symposium in Hefei in central China, setting out a bold blueprint for the Yangtze River Delta, centered on two priorities, integration and high-quality development. Spanning Shanghai and the eastern provinces of Jiangsu, Zhejiang, and Anhui, this 41-city cluster covers just less than 4% of China's landmass. Yet its economic momentum has been extraordinary. By 2025, the region's GDP had reached more than 34 trillion yuan, accounting for nearly a quarter of China's economic output. And 10 so-called trillion yuan cities are now powering the nation's growth. But the significance of Hefei goes well beyond the numbers. Once regarded as economic latecomer, Anhui's capital has emerged as a deep tech powerhouse. Memory chip leader Changxin Memory Technologies, or CXMT, is a prime example of how regional integration can help promising companies scale up and become global innovators. As China embarks on its 15th five-year plan, how can this economic engine continue to drive technological innovation, industrial upgrading, and high-quality growth? And what lessons does China's experience of regional integration offer to the world at large? To discuss all these questions and more, we're joined by Yi Yingnan, Research Fellow at the Chongyang Institute for Financial Studies at Renmin University. Andy Mok, author of The Innovation Machine, How China Creates and Adopts Technology Through Governance. And Professor Liu Baoqing, Dean of the Center for International Business Ethics at the University of International Business and Economics. Gentlemen, welcome to the program. Now, Yi Yingnan, let me go to you first. Let's talk about these institutional breakthroughs, which are plenty, right? 6 years ago, after the landmark 2020 Hefei Symposium, the Yangtze River Delta region's economy really took off, hitting nearly 35 trillion yuan in 2025, with all member areas outperforming the national average. Now, looking back, how have the dual drivers, namely integration and high-quality development, contributed to this process? How have they translated from grand visions into specific projects?
4: I hope it's great to be here. About 6 years ago, the Hefei Symposium set a clear goal: make integration real, make high quality development real, not just slogans. Numbers are now in So in 2025, the Yangtze River Delta hit about 35 trillion yuan in GDP, and all four members grew faster than the national average of, say, 5%. And Shanghai hits 5.4, Jiangsu 5.3, and Zhejiang and Anhui 5.5, respectively. So the region also accounts for nearly one quarter of China's total GDP, generating about 11 trillion yuan in exports. That's over 40% of the national total. So 10 cities in the region now have GDP about 1 trillion yuan. The shift is straightforward. The region stopped just building roads and railways, and it started aligning the rules. So Shanghai, say, brings capital markets and basic research, and Jiangsu brings advanced manufacturing, and Zhejiang digital platforms, and Hui brings emerging tech. So when these four started operating under shared standards and mutual recognition, the whole became bigger than the sum of its parts. So you can see this in the growth mix. The Delta is climbing the value chain. Nearly half of all STAR Market listings come from this region. So EV and AI industries are clustering here. They push into new quality productive forces real. The 2020 symposium gave the policy framework. Now we're seeing a structural shift in how this economy organizes itself. The momentum is there, but the job is not done yet. The next testing is moving from coordination to genuine systemic alignment.
3: Yeah, one thing we talk about is, you know, overcoming administrative barriers, overcoming, you know, the government policy that are sometimes not precisely in tune with what market needs. Now, over the past 6 years, what key institutional breakthroughs do you think have materialized over the years when it comes to facilitating the flow of capital, of talent, of technology, and other factors that are important to the region's growth?
4: Well, administrative barriers are usually the hardest part of the regional development. The past 6 years have shown that breakthroughs happen when pilot zones get real authority to experiment. The ecology and green integration demonstration zone covered, let's say, Qingpu in Shanghai and Wujiang in Jiangsu and Jiashan in Zhejiang. It was set up in 2019 as work as a lab for cross-border governance. And local governments there use unified planning standards. They share environmental monitoring and recognize each other's professional qualifications. But they treat the zone as one unit, not three separate jurisdictions. So the zone now covers over, say, 35 square kilometers coordinated development area. Its GDP reached 570 billion yuan in 2025. So on the econ side, the production factors are now flowing more freely, and cross-provincial electronic medical billing is in place. Unified platforms are running, shared technology standards. The first batch of the 17 interprovincial dead-end roads is now being fully connected. The cross-provincial public transit system and business registration and talent credentials are recognized across all four jurisdictions. So the barriers have not vanished, of course, but the region has built bridges over them. The demonstration zone proves something important. So when local governments trade small administrative autonomy for systemic efficiency, payoff could be substantial. The challenge now is to scaling these mechanisms from a pilot zone to the entire region, and that's politically and technically complex. Some provinces still guard local tax bases and procurement rules. Full integration will require more than pilot programs. It will require sustained political commitment at the highest level.
3: I mean, creating synergy is so important, right, Andy? When you think about it, Shanghai is good at generating financial capital and research capabilities with all its institutions and universities. Jiangsu is good at advanced manufacturing. Zhejiang leads in digital economy, so on and so forth. How do you see the synergy being created in that area, the Yangtze River Delta area, that is a very important economic engine of China?
5: Well, you're right, Guan. I mean, it is a vitally important engine for China's economic growth, but it also is globally important as well. So we've been expressing the Yangtze River Delta's GDP in RMB or yuan terms. It's 4.8 trillion US dollars, which would make it the fourth largest global economy. So this makes it, just in terms of size, very important. So if we think about synergies, you know, what's the problem here? Is that basically the government

0: governance model that permitted this, that allowed the Chinese economic miracle, lifting hundreds of millions of people out of poverty, is sometimes called the quote unquote mayor economy, meaning that the mayor acts as a venture capitalist. It acts, of course, as a government official to make sure that his or her city can achieve ambitious growth and technological targets. And but the problem with this, which we see in the Yangtze River Delta, is that you have then cities competing with each other. And what this means is you have sometimes duplication of effort. You don't have partnership, as we heard earlier from the first guest. So the key governance challenge for the region is how do you convert competitors into partners? And this is a classic governance challenge. And what China did was not to say, let's reduce the barriers, but the solution to a governance problem is actually more governance. And what this means here is what China, the central government, as well as the local and regional governments built, is what we could call a meta layer of governance. So this means that if a company in Shanghai has a technological breakthrough and wants to manufacture in Jiangsu, typically there would have to be a one-to-one negotiation on how who gets the credit, especially the tax revenues. So what the Yangtze River Delta has done that is so innovative, and I think has not just national implications, but perhaps global implications as well, is said, look, we can actually take technology to solve this problem and allocate revenue automatically. So this removes we could call it a contradiction, right? So the incentives are zero sum. If I get this company, I get the tax revenue, you don't get it. So by putting this new layer on top of the existing structure that allowed, again, the economic miracle over the last 40 years in China, this is unlocking even further higher quality growth. So I think this is the key point to mention here. It's also worth pointing out that this region has a full stack supply chain. So from basic research and development to prototyping to large scale manufacturing to going global, because global maritime and trade obviously is a very, very important part of this region as well. So when we put all this together, I think this is really a remarkable success story of governance and technology. Because again, when you think about the details of allocating tax revenue, reducing, say, the hukou issues, I mean, we can maybe not get too in the weeds with this, but actually make labor mobility much more easier for workers so they don't have to worry about health insurance, things like that. But again, you know, these things are really kind of made possible by advances in technology, as well as the vision from a governance perspective.
1: Thanks so much for all these insights. I mean, if you look at the numbers, right, nearly half of the companies listed on China's STAR Market originate from the Yangtze River Delta region. So Professor Liu, let me ask you about this. How do you think is this cross-regional synergy between scientific research and industrial application helping strengthen China's supply chains, like Andy has mentioned, and build to greater resilience amid all these global uncertainties?
2: Well, I think the prosperity in the Yangtze River Delta area is first due to the Chinese plan in building a unified marketplace across the country. And now, of course, they are playing a leading role in one is the institutional reform and also institutional alignment between different provinces and different localities. And so that's very important. The other issue is that this region is remaining the highly open to the global participation in the both the supply chain and also the consumer marketplace, where the Shanghai is still serving, quote unquote, the dragon's head. So now with the institutional connectivity and also the institutional interoperability by further consolidating the unified rules and mutual recognition of different standards. And so that's something that helps a great deal for the innovation. And I think now, more importantly, is the outstanding performance with regard to the predictability for businesses to operate over there. We have already seen that the more of the big companies from other part of the country and from also other part of the world are really flocking into that particular area simply because they provide a more of a stable business environment by the more efficient and more fair way of adjudicating certain differences and also disputes. So this is something that really attracts more of the industrial cluster to be further strengthened into more of the innovation. And now, you know, with more of the synergy being generated and also being open to the rest of China and rest of the world, so naturally, you know, they also support the consumption power over that region. So that's really a mutually reinforcing the mechanism that's there continue to feed into their growth momentum.
1: I mean, the prosperity of China's East is vital, as you said, not only to the eastern part itself, but also to the rest of the country and even the world. If you think about it, the Yangtze River Delta region connects the Maritime Silk Road as well as the eastern coastal cities. So, Yingnan, how do you see this integration of Yangtze River Delta region extending its growth capacity inland to western hinterlands? Well, they're no longer hinterlands, actually, but the western cities in China and, you know, all the way extending to the Belt and Road countries in the far west?
3: Well, I think we are entering the 15th five-year plan period from 2026 to 2030. And the Yangtze River Delta is positioned to serve as a gateway for institutional opening up. This means going beyond Terica, and it means alignment with high standard international trade rules. The region's free trade zone network provides the testing ground. For example, Shanghai anchors this testing ground and the network extends across all four members. And these zones have already piloted negative lease management for foreign investment. They have tried cross-border financial liberalization. They have implemented trade facilitation measures that exceed national baselines and also extends beyond the East area alone. For example, the Lingang special area in Shanghai has tested rules on data flows and IP protection that goes beyond standard practice. And I think the next step aligned with the 15th five-year plan should focus on deeper regulatory convergence and, for example, intellectual property protection, data cross-border flows, and competition policies, et cetera, and state-owned enterprises neutrality. Now, these are the issues that matter most for international business, and also there's something that cities from the West can copy and learn. And one other point is that as the East progresses along its technological line, there will be industries that is no longer suitable to be located in the East side. And therefore, at the same time, I think the Western cities West can make some plans to take over these industries as they develop. So then we will see a sort of like a waterfall of industries that transition from the East to the West. And we will see the revolutionary measures, the experimental measures in the East are deepening itself.
1: Exactly. Now, Andy, let me ask you about this. President Xi Jinping chaired the 2020 symposium in Hefei, central China, a city that has now emerged really as a deep tech giant with memory chips such as CXMT, which is considered an industry leader. How does Hefei's trajectory illustrate the Yangtze River Delta's ability to nurture latecomer cities into global tech powerhouses using, you know, patient capital and regional supply chains?
0: Yeah, you know, Guan, this is such an interesting story and question of Hefei. And, you know, let me maybe start with this idea that many people say that Hefei has been successful with CXMT because of the so-called patient capital, that they're willing to invest for longer time horizons. But that's not actually the entire story, because that really is just a financial engineering solution. And actually, many venture capital funds, even though they only typically have mandates for, say, 7 years, actually do have mechanisms for investing over 10 plus years if they really believe in a company or technology. But I think what makes Hefei distinctive. I wouldn't say unique, because there's cities like Wuhan, other parts of China that also have established technological leadership in very crucial sectors. But it's actually the ability to configure resources within the city. And this didn't just start with CXMT and DRAM, or these memory chips, but actually goes back to quantum computing. So Hefei actually started supporting quantum computing when there was no clear market, there was no clear business model. And I think one of the most important things Hefei has also demonstrated is the ability to learn under conditions of technological uncertainty. And it's because of this accumulated learning and experience, in addition to being patient, allows them to back companies like CXMT, which really was a startup, really an idea when it started, and taking it to IPO and beyond. But I also want to point out another very important feature, Guan, of the Yangtze River Delta, is something called tacit knowledge. One of the advantages that this region has is literally decades of accumulated experience in various types of hands-on engineering, starting back in the 90s with foreign joint ventures. And, you know, this reminds me of Tim Cook, the former CEO of Apple, who said, you know, in China, we can fill many football fields full of tooling engineers. In the U.S., we'd be lucky to fill a conference room. And of course, most of this talent is concentrated in the Yangtze River Delta as well. So I think when we look at that, you know, we can see, you know, Hefei, of course, had vision, had patient capital, but I think also demonstrated the ability to learn under conditions of technological uncertainty and how to architect the pieces, not only providing the money, but structuring the financing and knowing at which points to shift ownership, to provide other key resources, land, talent, even customers, right? And key suppliers as well. So it's much more than just being a patient investor.
1: Exactly. I mean, last time I checked, some officials from the United Nations, they're thinking about, you know, setting up this STEM center of the United Nations in none other than Shanghai, which is part of the Yangtze River Delta region. Really, the STEM education and the STEM talent is arguably the underlying driving force of all these technological breakthroughs. Now, Professor Liu, the Yangtze River Delta region is also seeing the highest concentration of China's eco-cities, right? Because grain development is so dear to the heart of many cities right now. How has Yangtze River Delta region balanced rapid economic expansion while preserving the ecology and you know, introducing these green development strategies?
2: Yes, I think research has time and again has proven that the environmental quality goes very positively in correlation with the level of wealth and also with the level of education. And so the performance in the green transition in that area is really another example of such sort of a proof. So now, you know, the more of the people, they join that area, not simply because they are able to generate more wealth, but also be able to enjoy the amenity. And part of which is also very important part, is the environmental quality they face in terms of water quality, soil and air, etc. And now, that's also something that's really attract more of the global talents to be over there. And then also by being green, they are able to be more compatible with the global drive. Like, you know, the EU is a very important marketplace for that region, for the Yangtze River Delta area. And the EU is really tightening the more of the rules and penetrating into the entire supply chain. So even if a small town operation, which does not really directly interface with the EU buyers, and they still have to participate in the supply chain in terms of the green standard. And so therefore, this really there to further strengthen their competitiveness in the global marketplace while they are remaining the more attractive to the global resources. I think one very important issue is the cultural cognition. So the people are really being really aware of many of those issues, like how to classify different garbages and how to really save more of the energy. And also, you know, the very practically, if you compare the restaurants in Shanghai or other places in the Yangtze River Delta area, there are far less food that's really left over on the table after they finish the meal. So that's the sensitivity and the quality of the people's the awareness in the preserving the environment. That really matters a great deal.
1: I mean, I think that's also why the Yangtze River Delta region is gaining traction around the world. Last time we checked, over 1 million South Koreans have visited Shanghai in the past year, leveraging this visa-free policy. Now, Yingnan, as China looks ahead to its 15th five-year plan, how do you think should the Yangtze River Delta make greater use of its free trade zone network to align with higher standards? I mean, global standards when it comes to trade, economic growth, rules and investments, and really can serve as a gateway for China's continued institutional opening up.
3: As we look ahead into the 15th five-year plan, the Yangtze River Delta Free Trade Zone Network must do more than just open doors for goods and capital. It must put people at the center of integration. And that means using the free trade zones not only to high standard international rules, but to make sure these rules translate into tangible benefits for residents and businesses across the region. And for example, the Delta should use its free FTZ network to push for deeper alignment with frameworks like CPTPP and DEPA, especially in areas that directly affect people's lives, cross-border data flow, mutual recognition, professional qualification, et cetera. For example, making it easier for a researcher in Shanghai, an engineer in Suzhou, or a designer in Hangzhou to move, work, and exercise services across borders would truly embody institutional open up. And another thing I want to mention is that people-centered integration means harmonizing public services. The free trade zone can pilot mechanisms for mutual recognition of social security, healthcare, and education credentials, so that a family relocating from, say, Hefei to Ningbo doesn't have to start from zero. This kind of soft connectivity is just as important as tariff reduction. So in short, I think Delta's free trade zone network can become the engine of the institutional opening up, but its ultimate success will be measured by how well it improves daily lives and creates shared opportunities across the entire region.
1: It's a big mosaic with each part indispensable. Gentlemen, thank you so much for your insights. And they will do it for this edition of The Hub on CGTN. Stay tuned and bye for now.
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0: Some say Chinese is one of the most difficult languages in the world, and learning it is almost impossible.
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3: So I'm sort of tone deaf. I can't really hear them.
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1: the grammar.
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2: It's just complicated so much.
0: Only because you're not learning it in the right

0: way. Why not try Takeaway Chinese, where you can take some Chinese away and experience progress day by day? 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
1: With the latest on the corporate front, all the market trends, expert opinion, and sound business advice, it is your unique window into the business world, direct from the heart of China.
2: Hello and welcome to Biz Talk. I'm Zhao Yang in Beijing. China's semiconductor industry is gaining momentum. Profits across the sector surged more than 18-fold through the first 7 months of this year, as demand for AI computing, chips and data center infrastructure continues to accelerate. But this is about more than a semiconductor rebound. China is rapidly expanding computing capacity and pushing AI deeper into the real economy, from smart factories and supply chains to healthcare and everyday life. So what is driving the surge in AI demand? Could AI become a new engine of productivity? And as China's economy becomes increasingly smart, what could that mean for the global economy? For more on this, join us on the line now are Dr. Zhou Mi, Senior Research Fellow with the Chinese Academy of International Trade and Economic Cooperation, Li Lun, Assistant Professor of Economics, Peking University, and also Yan Liang, Professor of Economics, Willamette University. So Yan, I will start with you. China's semiconductor industry has seen profits surge more than 18-fold in the first 7 months of this year. So what is really driving that surge?
3: So the 18.5-fold of profit surge in China's semiconductor industry is really driving by the explosive, escalation of AI infrastructure development, both globally but also domestically. So you see this kind of acceleration of AI buildup really around the globe. So the leading Chinese foundries like SMIC, they're reporting the utilization rate surpassing 90%. And so the profitability is driven mostly by AI-related servers, hardware equipment, and specialized chips. And also Chinese memory manufacturers like the CXMT, which recently publicly listed, they also experienced a dramatic shift to really multi-billion dollar profitability to take advantage of the high bandwidth memory chips shortages. So all of these global factor, I think, are really driving the kinds of semiconductor industry surge. And I would also say that domestically, because of China's AI initiatives, AI plus initiatives, so that really drive up the demand for memory chips and larger chips and all of those important AI sort of ingredients. And also, I think China has made great efforts to localize some of these domestic supplies, giving some of these external restrictions. So I think with this kinds of domestic demand rising and also a lot of localization efforts, I think those are definitely our unique features that drive up China's semiconductor industry growth and their profits along with this global trend.
2: And Li Lun, so how much of this profit surge is directly linked to the growth in AI computing demand? And do you see it as a temporary AI-driven cycle or something more structural for the long run?
4: Yes. So we're seeing, the AI, especially the AI Plus initiative, the expansion of that initiative, the rising computing demand is contributing to a lot of the profit surge of the semiconductor industry. So according to the National Bureau of Statistics, so the integrated circuits, it basically contributes more than 80% of this increase in electronics industry profits. And basically, it has already becoming a main driver of this industry's fast growth. So AI, I think it's the reason of this surging AI demand is that, instead of a large language model, I think AI is already moving into intelligent agents, industrial applications, and also, integration into consumer devices. So a lot of toys, for example, AI glasses are, using a lot of tokens as people use them. So, every of these innovations is broadened the AI demand from, just talking to the AI models to actually, storage of local memories, store, connecting to servers, and also, talking, intensively with the AI models. So the token usage is going to be much larger, and also the need for advanced semiconductors for chips is also going to rise. So for your question, whether it's a temporary or more structural AI-driven cycle, so I think, we still need to observe, but my best guess is that, as we are seeing a global semiconductor sale rising everywhere in the United States, in China, and also we're seeing the more utilization of these AI agents, also the integration of software and hardware, I do think that this is also going to be a trend that's going to be sustainable in the long future.
2: And Dr. Zhou Mi, so Goldman Sachs estimates that China's self-sufficiency rate of semiconductor has risen from about 38% in the year 2010 to 70% today. So how would you interpret that progress?
5: Well, that progress, come from the pressures from the supplies, especially from the United States. We are suffering of insufficient supply in the semiconductors, the chips, to meet our huge demand, as Lilun and also Ian just mentioned. That's the huge demands coming from the very diversified scenarios and applications here in China. So we are not just trying to meet the demand of our domestic consumption. We're also exporting many, the semiconductor-related products, including the new energy vehicles or other toys or robots, different kind of things. They really need the semiconductors. If we are not able to provide the supply of the semiconductors by ourselves, we are nearly impossible to fulfill our targets of meeting these demands. So I think that we do have this demand to support the increase or abilities of the chips making here in China. And another one is also coming from these technology companies themselves, because the China's companies are trying to develop their abilities in meeting the demand. They are competing very hard. So it's not only from the software levels, but we are trying to give a better abilities in the hardwares, in the equipment, and also related supply chains development. So they have put so many money and efforts in doing that. While the third level is coming from the government, I have to say that Chinese government are really active in trying to promote the development of the semiconductors industries in China, because we believe that the artificial intelligence and other kind of technologies are very important for the future. That is what we call it, the new productivities for really important development. So in the next 5 years, I would say that is also our trend. I agree with Lilun that it's not just the temporarily, it maybe have a very long term of expectations from the market. And if we are able to provide consumers the manufacturers with enough chips, we are definitely be able to reach our goals much easier.
2: And Ian, so we often hear that the computing power is becoming a new form of economic infrastructure. So what does that mean, and why is computing capacity becoming so important to economic growth right now?
3: As I think we're talking about, the AI age or smart economy, the computer power now is really just like the new kind of electricity, right? Just like, grids, roads, railways, and all these physical infrastructure defined industrial capacity in the 19th or 20th centuries. Now we're really needing this digital computing power that would really determine an economy's intelligence and efficiency today. So computer power is really important and necessary to not only develop, AI technologies, the development of the technologies itself, but also it's also re important for the AI deployment. So you need the large computing power to be able to, derive AI influences using AI to be applied to manufacturing, to logistics, to bio. Chemical developments, biomedicine developments, and also financial algorithms. So really, I think, the computing power is really just like a very important, what economists would call the factor of production, right? Just like you need labor, you need machinery, you need raw materials to drive your production. In the AI age, you need a computing power. So I think that is why it's so important. And if you are lacking computing infrastructure, then you're really missing the opportunities to boost your productivity and develop the technologies. That's why I think, China has been really putting a lot of efforts emphasizing the so-called six networks, which including the computing power network. That is one of the major infrastructure build-out, which again will support the AI economy going forward.
2: And Li Lun, so we are also hearing more frequently about the token economy. What exactly is a token economy?
4: Yeah, so the token basically is the smallest unit that the AI model is breaking the text into for processing. So, both the input and output of AI can be measured in how many of these tokens that they are either taken in or generated. So it's basically a measure for the usage and pricing for these AI models. And also, for example, I think the token economy is representing, basically the interaction between human beings and AI agents. For example, if you're requesting the AI agent to write an email for you, you basically have some prompt to be taken into the AI, and it's tokenized. It's sent to a model. It's running across different agents or different chips, and then the model basically reads the context and generates some output token by token. So I think more generally, token can be economics valuable because they can help generate and complete a lot of tasks, and basically companies could use these tokens, and researchers can use these tokens to forecast their demand or to plan their research material. They could also generate a lot of value, which comes from the higher productivity that these token generates. And also, I think in terms of the economic value that it generates, developers, they need to pay these model providers per million token usually. And consumers, they pay subscription to these AI models. Enterprises, they also pay for the cloud server, the licensing, also the deployment, not to mention for the employers that constantly use for these AI. So these AI payments then go to data centers, chips, and also to the energy bills. So they basically enter the economics through this channel and through the continuation of the usage of these AI models.
2: And Yan, so China's AI token usage has reportedly grew very rapidly, with average daily AI token calls exceeding 140 trillion currently. And this is far more than 2 years ago. So what does it tell us about the development of China's AI-related economy?
3: Well, I think this really represents a critical transition from the AI model development or, validation to now really widespread, heavy real-world deployment of AI. So I think it really shows that AI is being integrated into, daily workflows from, enterprises automation to coding copilots to media workflows to many numbers of user cases. So I think that is why you're seeing this really surge. I believe it's over 1,000 times increase than 2 years ago. So I think, China's AI ecosystem is advancing in a really rapid speed. And it's not only the Chinese are using, the Chinese AI models, but Chinese AI models is widely being used abroad, and many countries are also, like the United States, they're directing their token users to the Chinese models. And I think there are two major reasons to that. One, of course, is China's really exceptional price performance efficiency. So in terms of China's, the LLMs, they're very efficient. They match with some of the cutting-edge models in the United States without the very, pricey price tag. So, Chinese providers are able to provide the tokens at a fraction of a cost as the Western alternatives. So that makes the Chinese tokens and the Chinese models highly attractive to especially those budget-conscious developers globally, meaning, a lot of in the global South. So in terms of this kinds of, efficient model, low cost, high performance, models and tokens, I think that is really promotes its popularity, not only in China, but also around the world. And the second reason I think has to do with China's open source model. This kinds of open source architectures, like Alibaba's Qwen and also the DeepSeek series, they have really achieved a significant global market share, even within the United States. And so I think with these open models, it really allowed other developers to continue to develop the models to fit their own uses, to fit their specific, user cases. So I think combined this kinds of efficiency and open source features, that's what, the Chinese models and their tokens are so popular, well, widely adopted and accepted. And that is why you see the surge in the Chinese daily token costs.
2: Dr. Zhou Mi, so what do you think are the main reasons for, the Chinese AI models become more and more popular globally?
5: Well, I mean, they're coming from the two reasons. One is that, like Yan just mentioned, that Chinese models are cheaper and competitive in the capabilities and the intelligence. But another also coming from the closed source models of United States, especially for the main companies of ChatGPT, Grok, and also, the Anthropics. For those companies, they are using the closed source models. The Chinese computations abilities are developing. We are having better and better large language models, while at the same time we have stronger and stronger abilities to provide our more affordable and kind of very clever solutions to the customers. So these are really important for those customers who are trying to pick up whether which one should they choose. Some of them are still stick to the original ones as ChatGPT, Anthropics, but I found that there are more and more companies are trying to find some alternative. And I think that when they're trying to turn to China, they believe that these models can provide them with better solution and a more sustainable solution.
2: And yeah, so for China's policy in 2024, the government work report introduced the AI Plus initiative, namely AI Plus manufacturing, plus education, etc., etc. And this year, we're hearing the term smart economy. So from AI Plus initiative to smart economy, how do you understand this evolution?
3: Right. I think evolution is really the right word to describe this. I think when you look at the 2024's AI Plus initiative, AI is largely seen as a tool, right? It's a software asset that will help to support human labor. But when it gets to the smart economy, AI is really viewed now as an autonomous, active participant in economic activities. So one example would be, back to the AI Plus initiative, AI would be a software that would you would use when you wanted to write a email to send. But when it gets to the smart economy, it's more of the AI becomes an active economic agent that would initiate that email writing process and then seek more further steps to complete any of the tasks. So in terms of the role of AI, I think the smart economy definitely elevate the role of AI as much more active participant. And also when it comes to integration depth, in terms of AI Plus, you are simply installing sort of new software on your existing platform. But when it comes to the smart economy, the way I see it is you really integrate the agentic workflow from the beginning to the end. So it's a really not an add-on feature of your platform. It is part of the integrated, from the beginning to end kind of loop, as a agentic workflow. And then finally, I think that in terms of, in the AI plus age, you still need humans to become to be really directing all these tasks. But when it comes to the smart economy, I think the AI would really help to orchestrate multi-step workflows without, human beings' interventions at each step along the way. So I think in that sense, smart economy is a more advanced stage of AI integration.
2: And which sectors do you think are likely to see the big transformation by AI? Is that manufacturing, logistics, healthcare, education, or what else?
3: Well, I think that in terms of AI applications, I would say, healthcare, biomedical discovery and all of this are really promising. But if I have to choose, I would say advanced manufacturing and also integrated, logistics are probably going to be the ones that we see the fastest and the most rapid, I would say, transformation. Because these are really, first of all, have the basis for AI integration. So, for example, when it comes to advanced manufacturing, there has already been a lot of automation built into the manufacturing system. So now with AI, you're adding a lot more, computational power. You're able to interpret and utilize the real-time data and to make predictive, actions. So I think in the sense that AI is really helping to bridge the gap between the digital.

0: built up, I think those are the sectors probably see the most applications and the most advancements when it comes to AI integrated developments.
1: And Lilun, so as a university professor, how is AI already changing the way you teach and the way your students learn?
2: Well, that's a very complicated and interesting question. So for my own teaching, I think AI is really useful because, for students, they basically have a 24/7 tutor and also a research assistant, teaching assistant. It could explain a lot of difficult concepts. It could, help to translate these, foreign papers, especially written in English, French, or any other language, to be available to for them to read. It could generate practice questions, also help students debug code and also provide a lot of rapid feedback if they have questions for the material. And for instructors, I think it could also help prepare, our course examples for instruction, also, to explore alternative explanation. If the student doesn't understand a specific way to explain things, we could quickly come up with alternative ways to explain things. So we are already, having a lot of different AI assistance systems in our own classroom at PK University. So basically, we could have some of these in-class interactions as well. But I do think the deeper challenge is in terms of assessment. Basically, if you assign students any assignments or homework, you need to expect that the students are going to use AI models to finish them. So I think using homework as a way to kind of assess or evaluate students is quickly going to fail. But I do think there are ways to kind of to teach students to use AI to protect their creativity, curiosity, and also I would often ask students to use AI as a critic, use AI as a friend rather as your own substitute. So you should ask it for assisting your own explanations or your own essays or your own answers to the questions that I raise instead of asking the AI to answer it on your behalf. But this is also, a huge transition that's, a lot of the colleagues of mine are still experimenting. I'm still experimenting myself. But the goal, I think, is to kind of teach students how to coexist or to better, employ or to adopt the AI as a tool for them to be responsible for their learning, but also to improve their cognitive skills in a, responsible manner.
1: And Yan, so looking at the bigger picture, could China's rapid development of AI and computing capacity become a new source of contribution to the global economy? What might that mean for the rest of the world?
0: Well, I think China has been playing a really important and instrumental role in promoting global growth. We know in the past few years, China has contributed to over 30% of the global growth. So I think going forward, as China continues to develop and master AI and integrate AI into the economy and build what we just called the smart economy, I think that will continue to drive China's economic growth and also allow China to continue to be innovative. So in a way, China's own growth is going to contribute to the global growth because not only China helped to provide global demand, as we know, so far this year in the first 7 months, China's import demand grew by 22%. So China will continue to provide the kinds of demand to the rest of the world. But even for China's supply, right, China's exports with a lot of AI embedded technologies and products like NEVs, smart cars, and AI embedded phones and other appliances or electronic devices. I think all of these are really important to drive productivity growth in the global South countries, but also elevate the consumer welfare in those countries. So I think in that sense, China would be really important as both a growth driver. Not to mention, I think as we discussed earlier, China's open source model in its AI ecosystem, I think it's also really benefiting for the global South countries because this means that developing South countries are able to utilize AI in a much more cost-effective way. And then last but not the least, I think the growth of China, especially this kind of smart growth, would also enable China to invest more abroad, to not only invest in digital infrastructure, physical infrastructure, open smart factories abroad. and transfer certain technologies. So I think all of this are really important. So I think that would be really China's contributions, to the rest of the world.
1: Well, we're speaking with Yan Liang, Professor of Economics, Willamette

University, Li Lun, Assistant Professor from Peking University, and also Dr. Zhou Mi with the Chinese Academy of International Trade and Economic Cooperation. That's all the time for this edition of Biz Talk. To listen to this episode again, you can download our podcast by searching for Biz Talk. I'm Zhao Yang in Beijing. Thank you so much for listening.

0: From north to south, east to west, people in China are chasing their dreams and leaving their mark. Want to know how they beat the odds and made a difference? Footprints brings you the true life stories of their journeys.
1: Ever wondered what's actually going on in Africa through the perspective of an African? How are things really going between China and Africa? What's the narrative of this relationship? Well, get a perspective with China-Africa Talk. 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
1: Now the news. I'm Wong
2: Zihang. Russian President Vladimir Putin has ordered a three-day halt to strikes against Kyiv. Kremlin spokesperson Dmitry Peskov said the move is linked to preparations for talks with U.S. envoys Steve Witkoff and Jared Kushner. Explosions have been heard near Iran's key oil export hub, Kirk Island, in the Gulf. Iran's Tasnim news agency says a tanker was hit by four U.S. missiles, but no casualties have been reported. Earlier, U.S. President Donald Trump said the country may soon hit Iran's heavily fortified nuclear site at Pickaxe Mountain. Tehran says Pickaxe is empty and U.S. moves are doomed to fail. Meanwhile, Trump has downplayed the U.S. attacks on Iran as a military conflict, calling it small potatoes instead of a war. Ehsan Kavani has more.
3: A small Iranian oil tanker came under missile attack about 6 nautical miles off the island. The report says 4 projectiles were fired by U.S. forces striking the vessel while it was in the anchorage area. Now, the good news, local sources say that there have been no casualties and the crew immediately started evacuating the tanker. Authorities are now assessing the damage and looking into exactly what happened there.
2: The Panama Canal has begun reducing the number of ships crossing from 36 a day to 32 due to a drought caused by the El Niño weather phenomenon. The Panama Canal Authority says lower water levels in the two artificial lakes that feed the canal have forced the restrictions. Panama has declared a nationwide emergency over El Niño. Forest fires continue to rage across parts of Indonesia as warnings about pollution are issued across Southeast Asia. Nearly 300,000 hectares in Indonesia have burned, with most of the fires concentrated on the island of Borneo. Authorities say the fires have released more than 23 million metric tons of carbon emissions. The smoke has led to a spike in respiratory issues and forced school closures, and is drifting into Malaysia, Singapore and the Philippines. Robin Perber has more from Jakarta.
4: Many are impacted definitely by these fires. Farmers that plant coconut trees, for example, and palm trees in North Sulawesi have lost all their crop entirely because of the fire, as this is their only source of income. Now, 11 farmers in Jambi province on the Sumatra island have become suspects of starting the blaze. What they were trying to do was to clear their crop that have been successfully harvested by burning their land, and the fires are suspected to spread to other areas.
2: Chinese authorities say 31 people have died and over 500 others remain missing more than a week after a devastating mudslide on the China-Nepal border struck Gyeongpo in Xizang. As search and rescue operations continue, over 100 potential hazardous sites are being inspected and monitored. Drones have been deployed to monitor 65 square kilometers affected by the mudslide. Over 40 warning signs at medium and high-risk sites have been installed, with dynamic checks and inspections along the rescue routes. Nepali rescuers have saved a Chinese national from a high

0: hydro power plant hit by a deadly mudslide in Nepal. Meanwhile, the Nepal police says the mudslide has left 1,344 people dead, with nearly 4,900 others still out of contact. More than 8,600 people have been rescued as search and rescue operations continue. Authorities are also using DNA testing to identify the victims.China and Singapore have launched their fifth joint maritime exercise in Zhanjiang, Guangdong Province. The exercise features live fire drills, replenishment at sea, and joint search and rescue operations. The first tunnel on the Kyrgyz section of the China-Kyrgyzstan-Uzbekistan Railway has been drilled through, marking a major milestone for the cross-border project.The 209.6-metre Koshdobol North No. 2 tunnel is the first to be completed on the Kyrgyz section since construction began in June 2025. Work is now underway on 27 tunnels, 43 bridges, 88 roadbed sections and 20 railway stations. Once completed, the more than 500-kilometre railway will link Kashgar in northwest China with Jalalabad in Kyrgyzstan and Andijan in Uzbekistan, providing a new rail route between China and Central Asia.Chinese film Dear You has opened in a limited theatrical release across North America. Directed by Lan Hongchun and featuring mostly first-time actors, Dear You has grossed more than 2 billion yuan, or roughly $298 million, since its release in the Chinese mainland on April the 30th. And that's the news. I'm Wang Zihan.
1: What the Chinese scientists did was essentially doing this fiber optics alternative.Without the fiber, you just go through the vacuum using a laser.
2: This technology will allow a much faster communication and much greater data transmission.
3: But we're talking about lunar missions, in particular when you mentioned about 2030, we're landing a Chinese astronaut to the surface of the moon. With laser communications, large quantities of scientific missions can be done robotically or can be done.With high definition and more data transmissions.
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8: Welcome to Chat Lounge. I'm Xu Yawen.China has successfully demonstrated a two-way laser communication link across more than 400,000 kilometers between Earth and the Moon.How significant is this breakthrough? Why do we need it? And what could it mean for humanity as we begin to explore, work, and perhaps one day live beyond Earth? Joining me to explore how this technology could reshape the way we communicate in deep space are Zhang Fan, an associate professor in the Department of Astronomy at Beijing Normal University, Xu Yansong, Director General of the Asia-Pacific Space Cooperation Organization.And Dr. John Clark, President of the Mars Society of Australia and an Associate Member of the Australian Centre for Astrobiology at the University of New South Wales. Welcome to the chat, gentlemen. Rather than starting with complicated space technology, let's start with a very simple question. What exactly happened in this experiment? So, Professor John,If you had to explain it to a three-year-old, what exactly is an Earth-Moon laser communication link?
1: Well, for a three-year-old, you can imagine a flashlight. Imagining you have a friend shining a very bright flashlight from a very far distance away, and you're recording whatever the flashes are, and then you can encode messages in turning on and off. Well, it was a bit older than 3 years old. You can imagine...make a comparison with Wi-Fi against fiber optics. So in our daily lives, we use Wi-Fi a lot, but those are mostly sort of a broadcasting in microwave frequencies all over the place in all directions. It's not exactly true nowadays, but in the older days, it certainly was the case. And then the fiber optics, on the other hand, you have a direct link, point-to-point link from the source to the destination with laser traveling,carrying much more information because it's higher frequency, so you can put more information in it. So that goes point to point. That gives you two advantages. First of all, because you're not broadcasting all over the place, you're not sending energy, sending power in all directions, most of it doesn't have a receiver. You're going directly from point to point, then you can go a lot further. And this is why it's important for deep space communication to be able to use lasers What the Chinese scientists did was essentially doing this fiber optics alternative. Without the fiber, you just go through the vacuum using a laser. What used to be the case for most of the deep space communication was more like Wi-Fi. You just use microwave, you broadcast in all directions. Actually, we're trying to catch signals from aliens who's doing this, but from what we're discussing now, they may not use that method. So that may not be a good method to look for aliens. But anyways, so essentially, we're upgrading from Wi-Fi to a fiber optic system, which can go a lot deeper, send information much faster, and also it's point-to-point, so it can't be intercepted, so it's safer. You don't have people eavesdropping in the middle. Mm-hmm. So that's essentially what has happened in this test.
8: That's very clear. Mr. Xu, Professor Zhang just explained to us that traditionally we are using radio or microwave systems, and now we're upgrading it to the fiber optic point-to-point connection between the moon and Earth. So in your view, why do we need lasers? What can laser communication do better than our existing systems?
3: Well, there are two folds, I think, that you can consider the laser communication is much more advanced, because first is the laser communication is using less bandwidth. I've been consulting with ITU experts and also people who's in charge of frequency management. And laser is not part of the management scheme that they control the radio frequency, because radio frequency is a limited resource. But laser is not part of that regime, that they don't control lasers for communications. The second thing is that laser carries much larger quantities of information, and that can also have a great benefits for interplanetary exploration missions, in particular, sending data. We used to use S-band and C-band communications, which is the frequency is much less, where, you know, laser can be a very high frequency and carry much more information in a short period of time. And you have to understand that not only the moon, but also other interplanetary missions with the traditional ways using the global deep space exploration network, because the Earth is rotating all the time. And sometimes you don't see the planet in your angle. So every 120 degrees, we'll have a large telescope to communicate with the interplanetary missions, to have constant communications. And this will be easily solved with the laser communication, because you need much less equipment. It's a, you know, it's a pocket size communication. But the challenge is that you have to aim very precisely between the two sides. And that is one of the challenges that we have currently facing for interplanetary missions. And there are many solutions proposed, one of them being using geostationary or polar orbit satellites to have a relay function, so that the laser communication can come to the low Earth orbit first and then transmit to the ground. So there are many things that is involved. What I'm trying to say is that it's not managed by the radio frequency, and it's much faster speed, which is, you know, advantage of this method. But it's still in the premature stage, where a lot of testings for inter-satellite communications are being tested to validate and to improve this technology.
8: And then let me come to Dr. Clark. You are based in Australia. Then from the perspective of someone who studies Mars and future human exploration, how significant is this technology breakthrough? And are we simply talking about a faster way to send pictures from home to the moon, or could they change the kinds of missions that we're able to carry out in the future?
2: Yes. I mean, this technology, when it's developed and operational, will have many advantages. It can lead, as already been mentioned, to much more compact systems, much better focus systems, with less interference from other users and from natural backgrounds. But because it will allow much faster communication and much greater data transmission, this could lead to things like better mission support for astronauts and for more sophisticated robotic operations. And this is something we can talk about a little bit further on.
8: Yeah, we will definitely delve more into that. You know, for most of us, sending a photo on Earth is effortless, but sending information between Earth and the Moon is a very different problem. As Mr. Xu just talked about, the spacecraft is moving, our Earth is moving, and also the Moon is moving. So the laser beam is extremely narrow. And after traveling hundreds of thousands of kilometers, here in this case, between the Moon and the Earth, is about 400,000 kilometers away. So the signal can become incredibly weak. So what sounds like sending a beam of light is actually an extraordinary engineering challenge. Then I want to come to Professor Zhang here. We know the United States back in 2013 has demonstrated lunar laser communication. What exactly is new or technological significant about China's laser experiments this time?
1: So the U.S., NASA in particular, they're certainly leading the charge. So in the past, they did the lunar one, LLCD, even higher sort of data downlink sort of data rate. After that, they did a very impressive experiment currently ongoing. It's called DSOC, Deep Space Optical Communications Experiment. That goes to a distance much, much further. It goes to 2 AUs, basically, instead of the distance within the Earth-Moon system, which is basically a very small system, it goes to planetary sort of distances. So that's preparing for sending stuff back from Mars. So they've been doing that, and they were successful. So China is certainly trying to catch up. And in particular, for this particular test, something that China emphasized on, which the United States didn't quite so much emphasize on, is bidirectional sort of also the uplink sort of rate. So China did 100 Mbps downlink, so one point something uplink, I think. So that has its own technical challenges. For example, the hardware on the stuff you send into space, it can't be too complicated, can't be too heavy. So you need to have robust miniature sort of hardware, and especially you need good software for error correction. So all of that is being tested. Obviously, there are other things that China concentrates on, like coherent detection and other things that may or may not be the emphasis of the U.S. technology. Because China has this quantum communication satellite earlier on, and a part of that sort of infrastructure gets carried over. So the technological route tends to be a little bit different between the two sides. But all in all, you know, both sides are making good progress. So they certainly demonstrated that deep space laser communication is viable. So that's good. And they mutually sort of reinforce each other that it's not a fluke. It is robustly doable.
8: Mm. Professor Zhang, so let's zoom in to the engineering challenge here. So we just now talk about how challenging it is to, you know, point a laser from point A to point B across hundreds of thousands of kilometers. So how do Chinese scientists actually keep the laser and the spacecraft precisely aligned while everything is moving?
1: Right. So this goes back to the analogy with Wi-Fi and fiber optics. The good point I mentioned about using fiber optics is point to point. So you avoid sending power, sending energy into directions where there's nobody listening. But the downside is you need to be able to know where your listeners are and point very precisely at their position. With laser, there's some natural spread of the laser beam as it travels through vacuum. And by the time it travels from Earth to the Moon, the beam size, so the area covered by the laser beam will be a few kilometers wide. So there's some sort of a space for you to maneuver, but however, it's quite small considering, you know, the Earth itself is rotating, you have the Moon rotating around Earth, and the satellite on the other side, is the receiver is also rotating around the Moon. So you need to be very precise in your prediction of where things are. That's one thing. Another thing is when you are shooting lasers into space from the ground up, and also actually on the satellites when you are downloading on the downlink, you need to be very precise. You can't have too much vibration. If you have vibration, obviously things don't point in the direction they need to be. And on the satellites, it's actually a lot more difficult because, you know, there's a lot of things that turn on the satellites for which you can do very little about. And there is actually one more thing that's quite important is the laser beam has to go through atmosphere. And when you have like any sort of distortion in atmospheric conditions, the travel path actually changes. And one thing about affecting the rate of data transmission is how much noise that kind of distortion introduces into your signal. And once you lose information, you have to resend it, you have to double check, you have to error correct, you have to do all sorts of things. And that slows things down. You just have to keep sending stuff over and over again.
8: Mm.
1: And it also changes the direction of travel for the laser beam. You have to compensate for that. So some things you can do, I'm not sure whether they did it specifically for this particular test, but what has been done in other Chinese tests with closer in sort of laser communications, they used adaptive optics. So they changed the optics used to send signals to compensate for the atmospheric conditions. So you have a lot of very smart things and lots of different steps you make to accumulate into a state where your kilometer sort of scale error budget can be enough.
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7: The Chat Lounge unpacks views and opinions on hot issues in a more casual way.
8: Mr. Xu, so laser communication cannot penetrate clouds and is affected by weather. So do other countries have the same technical pinpoint, say the US, who had done it in 2013? And what universal solutions are the global aerospace industry exploring?
3: Well, I think laser communication, once again, is still in the testing stage. It's still being incubated and being validated in low Earth orbit for inter-satellite communications. This is a global technology condition at this moment. We're still working with different companies and different entities to further improve this aiming, focusing, and compensation, and this communication system. We also have low Earth orbit relay satellite that is operating both in low Earth orbit and geostationary orbit that can be part of the network for communication for interplanetary missions. And all of this, of course, is a new technology. We need to have more time to improve this technology, and also in the near future, I don't want to exclude the possibility of two technologies existing at the same time, being redundant for each other. The traditional Ka band and C band and S band communication for command and control, in addition to laser beaming and laser communication for high definition and large quantities of information. So this can be coexist for a period of time. They can be redundant for each other.
8: Mr. Xu, so here is another technical issue. So after traveling more than 400,000 kilometers, the laser signal can become incredibly weak. Are we basically trying to hear someone whispering in a crowded stadium, or how do scientists find the real signal among all the background noise?
3: Well, I think there's a particular character of the signals. Let me give an example. It's like a beacon that shines to you in the night when you travel on a boat, but that beacon is only shining on you. It's not spotting anybody else. So you have to find that beacon that is blinking, and then you establish communication with that beacon. Mm-hmm. What we do is that this has been achieved in the lab, and the communication by laser is more efficient. But we do have, you know, once you expose this to reality, interplanetary communications is large distance, and then you have this focusing and aiming issue. What we do is that we have done this experiment in low Earth orbit. For example, the Starlink and the Chinese GW low altitude communication network is using inter-satellite communication laser beams to communicate and to talk to each other. For example, the satellite can talk to the next satellite to continue that communication with the ground, and that you know, the laser demonstration is done pretty well in this stage, but it's still not stable. We need to have, you know, one or two experiments is not enough to establish a reliable communication methods for future missions. You know, vital future missions, for example, takes a lot of money, and sometimes with human lives involved, that needs reliable telecommunication methods. So this is still in an improving stage.
8: Then Dr. Clark, let's talk about the speed of this laser test. So this test achieved a downlink speed of 100 megabits per second. For people on Earth, 100 Mbps may not sound particularly impressive. So here's the simple way for ordinary people to understand what that means. An 8K image of the lunar surface that previously took about 4 to 5 minutes to send using a microwave link can now be transmitted in roughly 12 seconds. So why is achieving that speed across 400,000 kilometers of space such a major breakthrough?
2: So we'll look at two examples. We'll get robot missions first. It makes efficient teleoperation, that's remote control, much easier and probably faster. So back in the early 70s, the Soviet Union showed it was possible to teleoperate rovers on the moon with their Lunokhod. But it was very limited by slow communications. They got a picture down every 20 seconds, and the crew operating the rover had to drive across the lunar terrain with these slowly arriving pictures. Getting faster imagery will make remote control of things like lunar rovers much more like what we see today on Earth with underwater, remotely operated vehicles or emergency response robots here. We can drive them in almost real time with only a few seconds of delay. For crewed missions, for astronauts on the surface of the moon, you'll always have what's called a back room, who will be processing the information available. So in science, for example, they assess the progress and the discoveries of the astronauts and supply advice, which will be passed on by communications to the people on the surface. In the Apollo era, the back room had to rely purely on the voice communications and low quality video. So having high quality images download and other data downloading a lot faster will allow the much more effective feedback and support. And that applies not just to science, but also, for example, medical issues. If one of the crew is injured or sick, having a good quality image and good quality medical data will allow much more effective treatment. If there is an issue with the equipment, having a good quality image, good quality and rapidly available other data will allow the support people to do their job much more effectively than they could at present. So Mars is a different proposition because the communication lag is much greater. It's at least 6 minutes two-way travel time and can be up to 45 minutes. So actual control of astronauts on the surface is not possible, but you'll still need that support capability and data coming down from Mars, be it for astronauts or for robotic missions, a lot faster and a much higher quality will make everyone's job much easier.
8: There is another word in this story that may be just as important as the 100 megabits, which is the two-way. It's one thing for a spacecraft to send information back to Earth. It's another thing for Earth to send information back. Dr. Clark, so what does the two-way communication actually change? Why is being able to send instructions back to the moon so important beyond simply receiving data faster?
2: Well, for example, you have astronauts on the moon and they're working away, mapping a lunar crater. That information will get, when it's returned to Earth, people can update the maps that they have in almost real time, and then they can send that information back and allow people to use the processed data much more quickly. So, for example, I'm a volunteer firefighter, and in recent years, bush firefighters, so working in the forests and the grasslands, and recent years, we've acquired the ability to, for example, for helicopters to take video imagery and still photos at both visible light and infrared, send it back to the headquarters where it's processed and put on a map, which we can then access in the field, assuming we've got good communications, of course, and the crew leader of the fire truck can make much better decisions on how to fight that fire and look after the firefighting team much better. that two-way communications on Earth, for example, is very valuable. And for astronauts on the moon, and of course, controlling robot rovers on the moon or Mars,

0: concepts equally valuable.
1: Then what new things become possible when all of them have a fast, reliable, and two-way communications link with the Earth?
0: Well, I think effectiveness would be much greatly improved. So, just like better communications on Earth, more available data allows people, particularly people working remotely, do so more effectively. It's exactly the same on the moon. Just people can use their time and their tools much better than they would here.
1: I think at this point, we're no longer really talking about one spacecraft sending one picture home, but we're talking about maybe eventually in the future, like there are more astronauts, scientific instruments located on the moon, and then communication starts to look less like a radio connection and more like infrastructure. Then, Professor Zhang, we know China is planning future crewed lunar missions and lunar research facilities. How could this Earth-Moon laser link eventually become part of the basic communications network supporting those missions?
2: So I come back to the to my favorite analogy, is the Wi-Fi and the fiber optics. So it's quite similar to how things work in your home, actually. So China is actually planning, not just China, US is doing similar things. So they're planning to put in satellite constellations around the moon. And for China's case, it's three in one. It's navigation, it's communications, and it's remote sensing. So this satellite constellation would act more like your Wi-Fi stations in your home or in your office, and they would communicate more sort of in the older sort of microwave way with things on the ground, you know, the rovers, the human habitat and everything. And then they would talk to each other with laser communications. It's quite similar to how this Wi-Fi stations or 5G base stations talk to each other, because they need fast, direct communication. So they use laser communications between themselves, and then they can communicate with Earth also using lasers. So the laser forms the backbone, much like how fiber optics form the backbone of the base stations. And then once the base stations are there, they communicate to the end devices using the more traditional sort of a Wi-Fi route. And China is building this, China and the US, they're both building this sort of a complete infrastructure. So once it's up there, that means, you know, all the these different parts, they can communicate, talk to each other, and they can work together, and everything can communicate efficiently, like Professor Clark just mentioned. Essentially, what it enables is in the past, when you send probes out, it does something pre-planned, and then it just collects data, and download is an important thing. You need the data back. But now, once you send especially humans up there, you have all sorts of emergencies. And then once you're up there on an exploratory mission, quite substantial one, you unavoidably you run into sort of new situations where you want to adjust your plan. You want to change everything. For example, you discover a huge reservoir of water, then the water ice, then what would you do, right? You re-rig your entire mission. And for that to work, obviously, you need things to cooperate. You need to command back the support teams from Earth to be able to send stuff up there, and then everything just to talk to each other and work together towards the new goal. So substantial infrastructure is the foundation for substantial work, basically.
1: So provide the basic infrastructure to do all those missions effectively. Mr. Xu, what do you think of this faster communication actually allow scientists and astronauts to do? Is it simply that we get the same pictures and scientific data faster, or can high-speed communication fundamentally change how we explore the moon, especially for China's lunar mission?
3: Well, the lunar mission is different from the low Earth orbit. We know that the telecommunication on low Earth orbit is much easier, but we're talking about lunar missions. In particular, when you mentioned about 2030, we're landing a Chinese astronaut to the surface of the moon. There's also a number of international initiatives. For example, the Artemis mission, that also building a sized lunar orbit infrastructure with the human-assisted sample return missions. This is to, you know, screen the samples in lunar orbit and then send it back to Earth. But with laser communication,

0: cases, large quantities of scientific missions can be done robotically or can be done with high definition and more data transmissions. For example, if you can analyze the rock and the soil and the rhythms on the lunar surface, you don't have to send the huge rocks back to Earth, which is very costly. And you can do on-site surveys of many things. You can do high definition movies where we see the lunar surface has always been an image that like we're seeing in movies from the 1960s and 70s, which is, you know, black and white movies. But I'm sure the lunar surface is more colorful because we have craters, we have impact from asteroid, and there are many content and colorful rocks on the lunar surface. So with the laser communication, we can imagine there will be a renaissance in the coming few years where, you know, we can have lunar exploration with combination of robotic missions and human missions with good scientific returns and good communication and even high definition visual, you know, signals that can be received from the surface of the moon. Because the moon and the Earth will only take 1 second for the signals to travel. It's like the speed of light. So we're expecting a lot colorful things in the coming future.
1: 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We'll be back shortly to continue our discussion. Stay with us.

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1: Welcome back to Chat Lounge. I'm Xu Ya Wen. Let's continue our discussion. As ordinary people, we may cannot feel the Luna network speed change directly in the short term. Dr. Clark, in your view, in the next, say, 5 to 10 years, what real changes could this technology bring to the general public?
2: Yeah, that's a good question. This technology and the terrestrial application, if it becomes widely available here on Earth, I can see things like satellite communications becoming a lot faster, and also potentially ground-to-ground communications will also become a lot faster. More channels will be available. But of course, on Earth, as one of the other people on the panel mentioned earlier, you know, you also have to deal with things like clouds and dust and other atmospheric disturbances. But yes, in principle, we'll have more effective telecommunications and also more effective ground communications, things like laser-driven wireless connectivity, for example. I think there's lots of possibilities which we're only glimpsing at this time that may become open to us.
1: So, Professor John, what's your take? Like, with this technology, what does this mean for ordinary people like us? Like, people are saying, okay, maybe in the future, during a crewed lunar missions, astronauts, they could have high-definition video calls with people on Earth, and maybe potentially even broadcast live from the lunar surface. You know how popular nowadays live streaming are here on Earth, so that our public could see what's happening on the moon in near real time. So your thoughts on this?
3: Right. So the outreach aspect is certainly very exciting. You know, it's one thing seeing some grainy images with barely legible audio. It's quite another to just basically explore the lunar surface with the astronauts. That gives people a sense that it is doable, and maybe it's you know, if they dream about going off world, it becomes a viable career path. Perhaps give people that sense. Also, for deep space, sort of a laser communications, it might become the only way we can go to those really far and hostile places. We may not be able to experience ourselves because our body is too weak. We can send robotic missions there, but if it's sending back information fast enough, we can essentially have a VR experience, you know, put on our goggles and whatever, and just experience the other planets or moons, you know, the way

0: see if you're there, and that would be something beyond just scientific data being sent back. It's more personal sort of interesting experience for ordinary people as well, I think. Another thing is on low Earth orbit, similar technology. Once you perfect it using deep space, sort of pushing the requirement to the extreme, you have to develop good technology. Then that technology could be used for example, if you want to put a data center in space, the data centers, they need to talk to each other. And how do they talk to each other? They better use later links. They can't just broadcast in Wi-Fi. So all sorts of potential, gains from this.
1: Dr. Clark, there is an interesting development that puts this technology into a much bigger context. So Elon Musk has said recently that SpaceX has shifted its focus toward what he calls a self-growing city on the moon rather than putting Mars first. If we really move from visiting the moon to living and working there, what infrastructure would we need? And if that happens, could different countries' spacecraft share the same communications infrastructure rather than each country building a completely separate network?
2: I think when we're talking about operations in deep space, just like here on Earth, interoperability and shared facilities is a very good idea. So, we are talking now between various people in China and myself in Australia, and I have no idea whose satellite we're talking through or whether it's through a fiber optic cable. That's all unimportant. The critical thing is, no matter whose system we are using, we are able to communicate. And ideally, when we have large numbers of lunar missions and large numbers of Mars missions, and we already have spacecraft from many countries at Mars and on at or on the moon, it would be really good to be able to communicate with them, regardless of whose communication system we are using. And this is, of course, something for politicians and for international agencies to work out. But yes, ideally, this is something we can do, we, the human race, can do together.
1: We talk about moon just now, and another news is about NASA. It recently awarded Blue Origin a contract worth up to about $700 million to develop a dedicated Mars telecommunications network. And NASA says the network is expected to begin operating around 2030. Then, Dr. Clark, why does Mars need its own communications network? Why are space agencies and companies now investing so heavily in deep space communications infrastructure?
2: So current Mars surface missions, which is what this new telecommunications orbiter is meant to service, the current Mars surface missions, while they can talk directly to Earth, they do so with very small antenna, just sort of less than a meter across. So normally they talk to Earth through an orbital relay. And the orbital satellites have very large antennas, several meters across, which means it's a much more efficient way of communications. But all the Mars orbiters that are being used to do this are getting old. The main one, the Mars Reconnaissance Orbiter, is over 20 years old. The newest one, the European Space Agency's Trace Gas Orbiter, is 10 years old. And there are others that are occasionally used which are much older. So NASA needs a new and dedicated communications orbiter to supplement and then replace those for current and future space missions.
1: Professor Zhang, if the moon is the first step toward building space infrastructure, can the technologies being developed for Earth-Moon laser communication eventually be adapted for Mars and other deep space missions? And could that eventually become something like a solar system space internet?
0: I think it's certainly doable. Going directly to Mars, there's especially when people trying to go there because of the radiation and everything you experience on the way. So it may be more difficult as yet. However, the principle is the same. The moon is the Mars is actually, in my opinion, more similar to the moon than it is to Earth. But in any case, sort of all this kind of infrastructure, once it's spread it out, it's built out on the moon and it's proven to work and ironed out all the bugs, then it is more prudent that way. Then you can go and do the more expensive Mars version and I think that increased the success rate quite a bit if you do it that way.
1: Then now we arrive at a question that's perhaps bigger than the technology itself. I mean, in the future, if communications infrastructure becomes essential for working in space, then eventually we have to ask, like, who builds it, who controls it, and who gets to use it. Then, Mr. Xu, as the Director General of the Asia Pacific Space Cooperation Organization, how could this Earth-Moon Laser Highway promote cross-border space cooperation in Asia Pacific and maybe in the future beyond this region?
3: In my view, I think everything is paving the way for the humanity's future. For example, we have AI in space, which is using calculations of satellite powers. Of course, that needs to be linked in high speed with the Earth for the calculations and for the algorithms and for the computation competence. The AI is one thing that we're spearhead with the technologies, and also we have laser beams now, and we have quantum computing and quantum communications. All of this, I think, is for humanities to go further into deeper space. We know humanities are weak in terms of receiving radiations for the even the solar system. So for deep space missions, we need to have all of these technologies to work together to form a very sophisticated robotic missions. And for Asia Pacific countries, in particular developing countries, they need to derive benefits from all these technologies. And we know these technologies can bring social economic benefits to all of the member states of APSCO. We certainly hope to provide more, opportunities for those countries to use telecommunication technology from space and navigation and communication, and to bring them together to deep space mission.
1: Mr. Xu, so do we need an international standard in this case so that spacecraft from different countries they can communicate through the same lunar network?
3: Yeah, we do have international regimes and international organizations that does these things. For example, the United Nations Office for Outer Space Affairs that is cooperating and coordinating among 100 plus nations. The International Telecommunication Union is coordinating on the frequencies and bandwidth of different countries and the resources allocated to different missions. So yes, we do have international standards, and we do have interoperabilities and communication methods in the international community.
1: This is a question for both of Mr. Xu and Professor Zhang. If the moon eventually becomes a place where many countries and companies operate at the same time, then communication could become as important as roads as electricity are on Earth. So who should be responsible for building and managing this kind of infrastructure? Would that be governments, the international organizations, or the commercial companies?
0: There's different aspect of it. In terms of actual capabilities, I think it's a trend in both countries to involve commercial entities. So leaving the national agencies to the more sort of exploratory missions, science missions, and then once they get there, so the build out of the infrastructure will likely be outsourced to the commercial companies who can do things. The thing they develop specifically is to put stuff into space cheaply and with high frequency. So that's what's necessary for large scale infrastructure build out. So they would likely be able to do it even better than the national team, so why not? But in terms of who's responsible and all that, it's the regulatory issue. It's like every time you open up a new frontier, things needs to be developed on the legal front as well, and it tends to be slow because people argue. But eventually, while hopefully not because there are conflicts and accidents that force regulations to be built, but people have the foresight to actually predict what bad would happen and lay down the groundworks, legal groundworks beforehand. So
1: Mr. Xu, how about you? What's your thoughts on like who should be responsible for managing and building this kind of infrastructure?
3: yes, I think I consulted with ITU and on the radio frequency band management, they don't really have any regulations and regimes controlling this. My take is that the commercial sector will go spearhead and lead these trends. There are two reasons. One is that there's a high speed and there's a benefit can be generated. And second is that this is a pinpoint to pinpoint technology. You know, you're just to communicate with one point. It's not involving broadcasting and interferences of signals. And you're not, interfering the others and by communicating from point to point. This can also be reflected with the case that you mentioned, that Blue Origin is constructing similar infrastructure for interplanetary and Mars missions. And the commercials will be given opportunities and technologies to develop such the techniques first. And then if there is issues concerning the public, then the regulation will come. But I don't see that in the near future.
1: Dr. Clark, what happens when commercial companies arrive? Like, could communications itself become a commercial service on the moon, or something like a telecommunications company providing connectivity to different missions and businesses?
2: Well, I think we could use the history of satellite communications on Earth, that when they were initially developed, they were used only by space agencies and the military. But very rapidly, when the civilian demand was there, commercial companies, starting with ComSat, moved into that space, and they started building and having their own satellites launched. We went from international calls being very slow and very expensive and very tedious to very cheap. And then, of course, we were able to do video calls. So I grew up without any telephones at all. But earlier this year, I was in the Antarctic on a ship, and I was able to talk to my grandchildren on a video call. So I think we will see the same type of expansion in the future with satellite communications once commercial communications people get involved.
1: Professor Zhang, you have heard what Dr. Clark say about when commercial companies arrived at the moon. So what's your thoughts on this? How possible is that?
0: I think that's certainly on the plan for at least one particular company that we all know and love. I think that particular company has talked about building out the substantial infrastructure, including mining infrastructure on the moon, and then sort of sending stuff into space using catapults and all that. So to support that scale of industrialization on the moon, you would have to have sort of the basic communications infrastructure. And given how things are happening around Earth, it's only natural that that commercial companies will be involved. There may even be competing constellations from multiple companies based in multiple countries going around the moon. So by that stage, I think there would even be a price war, and things become quite affordable. So hopefully that's the way things will happen.
1: How far away we're going to see that from happening?
0: It's hard to make a prediction. So everybody is aiming for first human landing on the moon by 2030, and 2035, it seems to be a sort of a milestone for establishing permanent residence on the moon, permanent stations on the moon. And at that stage, some basic form of a communication constellation will be in place. But at that stage, I think most of it will be national sort of public sector constellations. And then commercial sector, I don't know how fast they will go, but it will be on a similar timeline, I think.
1: Dr. Clark, could we eventually maybe see a digital divide on the moon where some places have excellent connectivity while others do not?
2: There's always that risk, but we know now that almost anyone can afford a mobile phone and use that to talk to almost anyone else who also has a mobile phone. And you go to the relatively poor countries in Africa, almost anywhere in India, and people have access to mobile phones and internet. And it doesn't really mean they don't have to be wealthy to access this technology.
1: Mr. Xu, what's your take on that?
3: Well, I don't see it that way because, for example, if you're talking about

0: on all countries. And digital divide is really not something that we see in interplanetary missions. Maybe on Earth, on remote areas, on less developed countries, that they do have, you know, internet access, which is very difficult for them.
1: Then this is a question for you all. What is the one thing about the future of space communications that you want ordinary people to understand?
2: I think the one sentence summary is that the laser telecommunication for deep space missions is becoming reality. It used to be sort of more developed in the lab, sort of in the conceptual stage. And now with this demonstration and demonstration by other countries, it's becoming not just being proven viable, it will soon become the norm. Communication is one of the major hurdles for going deep into space. So as ordinary people, we will be able to see lots and lots of missions going further into the depths of the solar system or even beyond, and be able to experience it in quite a vivid fashion. So not just condensed, highly condensed scientific data, but you know, images and sounds and all that. That would be quite something to look forward to in terms of having your experience expanded and substantially.
1: How about you, Mr. Xu?
0: I think you can reflect from the Earth that, you know, we used to have microwave telecommunications. We used to have antennas for every TV channels, and then it's quickly replaced by fiber optics and internet access. And we know that these direction is the future. Like Mr. Zhang said, that this laser communication between planets is like fiber optic of the fibers. We're using these technologies. Once it's matured, will be the backbone for future telecommunication.
1: As we come to the end of the discussion, so here's the bigger question. For most of human history, all of our community has happened on one planet. If we eventually build permanent communities on the Moon and Mars and begin communicating across millions of kilometers of space, do you think that will change the way humanity sees itself, not just as people living on Earth, but as species living across the solar system? Professor Zhang.
2: Well, that's a kind of a subjective issue, right? People like Elon Musk is considering putting consciousness onto other planets, partly because they think people are stupid enough to go into a nuclear war and destroy them on Earth. So he wants to go far enough so nuclear weapons can't reach. I think that's part of the reason why he wants to go to Mars. But once you go out to multiple planets, if you go into the sci-fi literature, you see people redividing into different clans and different planets gets into war. I hope that's not what's gonna happen. People would have a higher perspective. As a species, we're no longer constrained by resources. You know, once you can go out there and grab resources. For example, when you watch sci-fi movies, you always see these aliens coming to Earth for water. That's just so random. I mean, in the altered solar system, there are entire moons made of ice. They can very well grab that. It's nonsense to come to Earth for water. This for the same thing. If we go become multi-planets, we're not resources stop being scarce, and that would change how we behave. From in my opinion, in a quite fundamental way, we basically mellow out, hopefully, and there's no point to fight against each other for things anymore. Mm-hmm.
1: Mr. Xu, your take on this?
0: Well, when I think about the number of stars that we have in the galaxy and the distance between the galaxies and the light years that we're going to consume for traveling to, you know, to other planets and other solar systems, it discourages me a lot because, you know, we are constrained by such a space and time that we cannot really travel too far away. And Mars probably is the only thing that is accessible to us, or the solar system to the larger extent. But we do have another issue that we have to be very cautious, because this is called what we call it interplanetary quarantine. You know, you can get some virus or germs from other planets if you see, you know, the possibility of other lives exist on other planets. So we have to be very careful when you bring an asteroid back, when you bring samples back, quarantine is

0: It's also very important for us to, you know, to have exploration missions, in particular sample return missions.
1: And that brings us to the end of this session. Many thanks to Zhang Fan, an associate professor in the Department of Astronomy at Beijing Normal University, Xu Yansong, Director General of the Asia-Pacific Space Cooperation Organization, and Dr. John Clark, President of the Mars Society of Australia and an associate member of the Australian Centre for Astrobiology at the University of New South Wales. To share your thoughts on this topic, just drop us a line at radio@cgtn.com. I'm Xu Yawen. Thank you so much for listening. Have a great weekend.

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1: Now the news. I'm Wong Zihang.
2: Russian President Vladimir Putin has ordered a three-day halt to strikes against Kyiv. Kremlin spokesperson Dmitry Peskov said the move is linked to preparations for talks with U.S. envoys Steve Witkoff and Jared Kushner. Explosions have been heard near Iran's key oil export hub, Kirk Island, in the Gulf. Iran's Tasnim news agency says a tanker was hit by four U.S. missiles, but no casualties have been reported. Earlier, U.S. President Donald Trump said the country may soon hit Iran's heavily fortified nuclear site at Pick Axe Mountain. Tehran says Pick Axe is empty and U.S. moves are doomed to fail. Meanwhile, Trump has downplayed the U.S. attacks on Iran as a military conflict, calling it small potatoes instead of a war. Ehsan Kavani has more.
3: A small Iranian oil tanker came under missile attack about 6 nautical miles off the island. The report says 4 projectiles were fired by U.S. forces striking the vessel while it was in the anchorage area. Now, the good news, local sources say that there have been no casualties and the crew immediately started evacuating the tanker. Authorities are now assessing the damage and looking into exactly what happened there.
2: The Panama Canal has begun reducing the number of ships crossing from 36 a day to 32 due to a drought caused by the El Niño weather phenomenon. The Panama Canal Authority says lower water levels in the two artificial lakes that feed the canal have forced the restrictions. Panama has declared a nationwide emergency over El Niño. Forest fires continue to rage across parts of Indonesia as warnings about pollution are issued across Southeast Asia. Nearly 300,000 hectares in Indonesia have burned, with most of the fires concentrated on the island of Borneo. Authorities say the fires have released more than 23 million metric tons of carbon emissions. The smoke has led to a spike in respiratory issues and forced school closures, and is drifting into Malaysia, Singapore and the Philippines. Robin Perber has more from Jakarta.
4: Many are impacted definitely by these fires. Farmers that plant coconut trees, for example, and palm trees in North Sulawesi have lost all their crop entirely because of the fire, as this is their only source of income. Now, 11 farmers in Jambi province on the Sumatra island have become suspects of starting the blaze. What they were trying to do was to clear their crop that have been successfully harvested by burning their land, and the fires are suspected to spread to other areas.
2: Chinese authorities say 31 people have died and over 500 others remain missing more than a week after a devastating mudslide on the China-Nepal border struck Gerongpo in Xizang. As search and rescue operations continue, over 100 potential hazardous sites are being inspected and monitored. Drones have been deployed to monitor 65 square kilometers affected by the mudslide. Over 40 warning signs at medium and high-risk sites have been installed, with dynamic checks and inspections along the rescue routes. Nepali rescuers have saved a Chinese national from a hydropower plant hit by a deadly mudslide in Nepal. Meanwhile, the Nepal police says the mudslide has left 1,344 people dead, with nearly 4,900 others still out of contact. More than 8,600 people have been rescued as search and rescue operations continue. Authorities are also using DNA testing to identify the victims. China and Singapore have launched their fifth joint maritime exercise in Zhanjiang, Guangdong province. The exercise features live fire drills, replenishment at sea, and joint search and rescue operations. The first tunnel on the Kyrgyz

0: section of the China-Kyrgyzstan-Uzbekistan Railway has been drilled through, marking a major milestone for the cross-border project. The 209.6-meter Koshtovo North No. 2 tunnel is the first to be completed on the Kyrgyz section since construction began in June 2025.Work is now underway on 27 tunnels, 43 bridges, 88 roadbed sections, and 20 railway stations. Once completed, the more than 500-kilometer railway will link Kashgar in northwest China with Jalalabad in Kyrgyzstan and Andijan in Uzbekistan, providing a new rail route between China and Central Asia. Chinese film Dear You has opened in a limited theatrical release across North America.Directed by Lan Hongchun and featuring mostly first-time actors, Dear You has grossed more than 2 billion yuan, or roughly $298 million, since its release in the Chinese mainland on April the 30th. And that's the news. I'm Wang Zihan.
1: What is China Speed?
2: Welcome to The Bridge, enlightening conversations on world cultures, life, and everything in between.Hey everyone, this is Jason Smith, host of The Bridge podcast from sunny California. If you like the show, don't forget to subscribe. We love The Bridge.
1: Hey everyone, I'm Jason Smith, originally from sunny California, now living in beautiful Beijing. Joining us today is the one and only Cyrus Jansen, an American geopolitical commentator on YouTube who has lived in China on and off since 2007. Cyrus now offers balanced, honest insights on Sino-US relations and China's development, as well as insights into business, which I think is one of his many specialties. Welcome to the show, Cyrus.
3: Jason, it's always a pleasure to be with you, and I'm so excited for our conversation today.
1: Yeah, me too. I'm very excited. This is going to be fun. I've actually been trying to, both of us, many of us are trying to express what has happened in China, because so much has happened so fast. So, you know, I want to put aside today and all of the amazing, you know, flying car stuff that we could talk about. But could you tell me, really, in total honesty, what was China like in 2007?
3: Oh, you know, it's so awesome to kind of go back and have this history of being in China for nearly 20 years. This January will be my 20-year anniversary of, you know, coming to China, traveling, working, you know, living and doing all these kind of fun stuff in China. If I go back in the day, 2007, China was just starting to really emerge on the international stage, Jason. And what you felt then was almost a coming out party. Now, you know, in 2008,China successfully hosted the Beijing Summer Olympics, which really was China's coming out party. That's where the entire world saw this amazing opening ceremony in Beijing. Beijing actually put on what I think is the most spectacular Summer Olympics we've ever seen. And it really put China on the map. Everybody was coming to China. This is crazy when you think about it. At the time, United States President George W. Bush was in the stands, surrounded by Chinese people, waving an American flag, watching Michael Phelps win. I think he set the Olympic record for most amount of gold medals in a single Olympics. But you just think about, like, that's where the U.S.-China relations were at that time. You know, the president was walking around, waving the American flag, cheering on Team USA, but surrounded by Chinese people. There was an amazing cooperation between the U.S. and China, and you really felt this energy. You know, 2007, Chinese GDP grew by 14.4% that year alone. So, I mean, it was just booming. There was this energy in China that was just so exciting. But yet at the same time, it was still a little bit underdeveloped. You know, like, for example, the streets were dirty, cars were honking their horns, there was people everywhere, there wasn't as many rules and regulations. So it was almost like a little bit like the Wild Wild West in a way. You know, it was a little bit unconquered, but there was this a great entrepreneurial energy. There was just this kind of fire that you had, you know, that you saw in this kind of the bellies of Chinese people. They were excited about the future, very optimistic.Lots of trade deals going on. And you just knew, like, wow, if you can kind of be anywhere in the world, you want to be in China. You want to be taking a part of this economic boom. And I was so happy to be there. I just started my career in 2007. And I was like, wow, I picked Shanghai to live. And it was honestly the best decision I've ever made.
1: You know, and you've also, in addition to continuing to live there, you keep coming back. You're here this summer right now. You're currently in China. And every single summer for the last few years, you have been here the entire time. over the course of that 20 years, how has China changed?
3: Yeah, that's a great question. I think what we're looking at with China right now is we're really seeing China emerge as a leader in so many fields of technology. And, you know, for example, I just arrived in Beijing last night with my family. And as we're driving to the hotel, you know, from the airport, you know, my wife made a comment, you know, she said, golly, you know, Beijing's even cleaner than Tokyo now. Like, you know, we were in Tokyo last month, you know, having a visit. It's just huge contrast. You know, you see this huge city. Traffic was such a massive issue back in the day. Still a lot of traffic in Beijing, but it was, you know, the streets are clean. You know, the areas have been redeveloped. You know, there's new buildings, new areas. I mean, you look at how much a city can change in 20 years, how much the Chinese really embrace technology. That's what I really want people to see. So if you're really interested in seeing the future of tech, where the future of our world is going, you need to come to China. And that's what's really changed is how convenient China is. It's obviously a cashless society right now. It's extremely convenient. Convenient would be the best, you know, adjective to describe China right now, because of all of the renewable energy, we see electric vehicles everywhere. We see robots everywhere, drone deliveries. I mean, it's just an amazing time to see how much this country has transformed in such a short amount of time, really.
1: One of the things that you do on your program is you talk about what the United States can learn from China, but also how China and the United States can work together to build a better future. You know, using your insights into China that you've been gathering over the last 20 years, what would you say, are there lessons for the USA in China?
3: Well, I think the biggest thing that I want people to really understand is China's ability to actually have a systematic plan and really go forward with that plan. Jason, I'm going to take you back a few years ago. You know, for our viewers out there, many of you might not know this, but China has a five-year plan that they release every 5 years. And I think this is now the 14th or 15th consecutive five-year plan that we're in. And what it does is it really allows the government to say, look, this is the strategic direction the nation is going to go for the next 5 years. The government publishes that list, and it actually is held accountable because it says, look, in the next 5 years, we're going to be doubling down in these areas. In last year's plan, this is quite amazing for our American and kind of Western audience that are watching this. China said, our goal is to actually increase the life expectancy of Chinese people by 1 year. We would like to actually increase that life expectancy. That's our national goal. How are we going to do that? Well, we want to reduce pollution. For example, we want to reduce smoking inside of buildings because, you know, we don't want all the smoke to be everywhere. You can still smoke in some buildings in China, but when you go to the bigger cities like Beijing, Shanghai, not common anymore, right? In 20 years ago, everybody was smoking all over the place. You know, it's a lot more controlled now. And, you know, the air pollution. I mean, the air pollution is vastly different than what it was 20 years ago. We know that, you know, air pollution obviously is going to have a direct effect on your lifespan. And I remember being in Beijing and Shanghai 20 years ago where the air pollution levels were absolutely toxic. I mean, at a level, you know, for example, it goes on a level of 0 to 500. 500 would be the most extreme. I've been in 500 level pollution days in China. You know, the weather outside is so bad, you can literally feel it and see it. I've been in Shanghai where the pollution is so bad, you could not see the colors of the traffic lights because it was so intense, you know, with pollution. And those days are gone. China said, look, we need to make our factories smarter. We need to invest in renewable energy. You know, when you look at, for example, the Iran war, obviously, there's a huge global crisis with oil. All of a sudden, you know, China's the one country that hasn't been that affected because why? They have a tremendous amount of renewable energy. As a result of this war in Iran, there has been a global demand for solar panels from China has increased tremendously, wind turbines. And what we're seeing from the United States is we're actually seeing the complete opposite. You know, we just had a U.S. senator come out and proudly boast on Twitter this week. He said, I am so happy. We are no longer going to be investing in solar and wind. We are going to be doubling down on fossil fuels, and that's what's going to power America. It's funny because it's like, wow, you're literally just giving China an opportunity to control the future because we know that renewable energy is the future. This is how China is going to win the AI race, Jason, is because the most important thing for artificial intelligence is electricity. You have to be able to increase that grid. If you look at a graph of the last 20 years, United States electrical generation has been unchanged. Our electric grid is basically producing the same amount of electricity that we were 20 years ago. Meanwhile, China has doubled it, tripled it, and continues to expand that. And because they're saying, well, golly, we have such a vast land. Basically, the United States and China are about the same size, give or take. And you say, look, we have a vast land. We can put wind turbines everywhere. We can use the power of the ocean. You know, why wouldn't you want to tap into that? So it's kind of ironic that a U.S. senator would be boasting about actually living in the past while China's saying, well, look at the global demand for renewable energy. It's only going to increase, and everybody wants this Chinese tech. So I think, honestly, the easiest way for the United States to learn from China is two things. Number one, the ability of a government to plan in the long term. Number two, the ability to invest in that future, and renewable energy is going to play a massive, massive role in the future of our world.
2: You know, I was so shocked to learn that President Trump paid a U.S. company not to build offshore wind. I mean, I couldn't even believe that I was reading this in 2026 because, you know, growing up in the 1980s and 1990s in the United States, we were always talking about the future of America being more clean energy reliant. But I want to switch to AI because you mentioned it. You just made an amazing video on YouTube about AI. I hope people can go see that on your channel, Cyrus Jansen, on YouTube. But I was hoping, because I'm going to an AI conference next week in Shanghai, and I was hoping, could you tell me a little bit about why China's AI is so competitive with U.S. companies right now?
3: You know, I did a video about this because I found some very interesting data. And what we're seeing is, you know, we're looking at, again, two different models here. The United States, when you look at OpenAI and Anthropic, what they want to do is they want to have a closed system. They want it closed source because they want to be able to control who gets to use it and how much it costs. And obviously, we want to make sure that these companies can IPO at an absolutely ludicrous valuation. We're looking at Anthropic, for example, is targeting an October IPO valuation close to $1 trillion. So obviously, there's going to be a lot of players that are going to make a lot of money. Very similar to, for example, the SpaceX. We saw SpaceX go public. It was the largest IPO in history. It immediately vaulted Elon Musk to trillionaire status, the first trillionaire that we've seen in world history. And what's incredible about this, Jason, is if you would have bought that SpaceX at the IPO, you know, you're now down. You're now in the red. You know, you're not profitable on that because it has now since contracted so much. But the issue is that obviously, you know, we're seeing in the United States, it's all about the stock market. It's all about people, you know, insider trading. Our president has done more insider trading than all other U.S. presidents combined. And so it's all about, you know, the rich getting richer inside the United States. Meanwhile, we look at China. China says all of our AI is going to be open source. And guess what? Our AI models can do nearly the same. It's not exactly the same, but we're going to say about 95 to 98% the same. But here's the catcher. They're doing it at about 1/10 the cost. So what we're seeing right now, Jason, is we're seeing major United States companies. We're talking Airbnb, Uber Eats. You know, we've seen Siemens, the German company. Even Microsoft is now testing DeepSeek version 4, which was just released in April. And all of these United States companies, you have to imagine, okay, if you and I are sitting on the board of a massive company like Airbnb, you know, worth billions of dollars, and we're looking, okay, well, if we use this American AI model, it's going to cost us around $5,000 for, you know, each output that we're doing. Meanwhile, you know, we could use the Chinese AI model, probably get around 97% of the same results, and it's going to cost us $500. That's literally the cost difference. It's a 1/10 the calculation. So when you look at that, there's no chance that American companies aren't going to start investing in Chinese AI platforms. It's just a simple math equation. And so that's a huge, huge red flag. And I actually think that China is going to pop America's AI bubble because it's the same thing when we look at, for example, the electric vehicle industry, right? If I'm going to buy a Model X Tesla, which is going to run you around $100,000 inside the United States, it's a premium car. Don't get me wrong. It's a beautiful car, fantastic machine. You know, Tesla is a quality company. But again, you know, I can buy the Chinese equivalent for $30,000, $40,000. That's super high-end electric vehicle. If that were to enter into the United States market, it's going to completely changed the future of that industry. Interesting enough, I did meet with the Canadian Consul General in Chongqing last week, and she told me, look, we are preparing in Canada. We are going to be importing these Chinese EVs in 2027. It takes a little bit of time because, for example, you know, in Canada, there's two languages, English and French, so we know we need to get everything translated. You have to have all of the warranties, you know, the rules, the regulations. So it's not like you can open your door and say, Monday, we're going to start importing. There's a process, right? It's going to take between 6 to 12 months to get everything ready. But you can imagine if you're Canadian, you're going to start seeing Chinese EVs entering into the Canadian market in 2027. And when that does happen, it's going to change the future of the Canadian auto industry. But it's also going to change the future of the American, because we obviously export a ton of cars to the Canadian market. There's not a Canadian car manufacturer, right? Canada doesn't have that. So they import their cars. Obviously, the United States, our closest trading partner, imports a ton of cars into Canada. That's going to change. You know, that's going to change. And we've already seen that. We've seen that with the legacy car companies in China. You would know this, Jason. You know, for example, the German companies, Volkswagen, Mercedes, Audi, BMW, they have enjoyed a tremendous relationship with China for so long. For decades, China was their golden cow, right? They just made, it was a cash cow. They made so much money exporting their cars to China. And all of those legacy car markets are drying up in China because the consumer's saying, well, why am I buying this expensive car when I can get a Chinese EV for a fraction of the cost, same quality? And you know what? That's what we're going to do. Price is such a big difference. And this is, again, where I think, you know, the United States can learn from China. In my opinion, I would love to see a Ford or General Motors partner with a Chinese EV. Why wouldn't you want to have, you know, for example, CATL, number one battery company in the world. There's not a company on the planet that can produce the electric battery that CATL does. If I'm Ford or GM, I'm inviting CATL. I'm getting them inside America and I'm partnering with them, because if you don't partner, you're going to miss that boat and you're going to miss this opportunity, because those cars are coming. They will come to the American market at some point, because they're already coming to North America. They're already coming to Canada next year. Oh,
4: yeah. You're listening to The Bridge.
2: You know, I'm kind of excited about your story about them coming into Canada, because I'm sure a lot of U.S. citizens will want to cross the border just to try them out, because right now going to China is not inexpensive for regular Americans, who are some of which are surviving from paycheck to paycheck. I want to ask you, you talk about technology in China, and you are currently on a whirlwind trip across China from the south to the north. Can you tell me what kind of technologies compared to life back home are you seeing in China?
3: Yeah, I mean, I think what's really exciting here when you're looking at the technology is, you know, I went to Shenzhen last week, and I met up at an amazing company there called InnoX Shenzhen. And InnoX is basically a hub for Chinese innovation. And what they do is they have an entire laboratory where they actually welcome in a ton of companies that really, and what they do is they really help mentor them, and they actually get them to the point where they're going to take you from idea, you know, to actually building your company, to then actually going public in the market. And so it's actually a hub of Chinese innovation. And so you see what's so amazing there is you see these incredible entrepreneurs. They're able to, you know, come to this hub. And I was meeting with the founder of this company, and she said, you know, Cyrus, a lot of our founders, they come to us with an idea. They don't have a company. They don't have a team. They just say, look, I have this idea. They nurture them. They actually create the environment, and they have amazing partnerships. One of the biggest partnerships they had, for example, was with Saudi Arabia, where they invited thousands of Saudis, you know, to China to come to Shenzhen. And they would come, and they would, and you know, these Saudis are saying, look, we want to embrace a relationship with China. We want to learn from you. We want to understand what's going on. All of a sudden, these Saudis, they come and live in Shenzhen for about 6 months. They build those relationships. And what's so incredible is within about a 30-minute drive, so you got about a 30-minute radius around, you know, Shenzhen, basically the entire ecosystem is there. So you have the factories for distribution. You know, if you want to get your products made, you can get them made within that 30 minutes. If you want marketing, if you want distribution, all of this can happen within that 30-minute radius. So that's the key thing that I think China has a much bigger strategic advantage. A couple of years ago, I made a video where I went to a Chinese textile factory. It's actually one of my top 10 videos most viewed on YouTube. It's probably my favorite video that I've made because I met up with a Norwegian factory owner. He came to China. He had a partnership with a local Chinese. The two of them came together on a joint venture, and they built this incredible textile factory. That's when I really started to learn about China's speed, but also the China ecosystem, because he told me the same thing. He said, Cyrus, within 30 minutes of our factory, we have everything related to textiles, whether it's zippers, cotton, you know, sewing, the, you know, embroidery, the machines, basically every single aspect, every single thing that goes into making a garment, a piece of shirt that you would wear or pants, all of that is within this 30-minute radius. So this is how we can move at speeds that you will not find anywhere else in the world. And then, of course, China has the best logistics in the world. They're able to ship it faster. So, you know, we can produce 10,000 shirts. You know, we can, you know, get that exported within 48 hours. You know, we can basically get that on a cargo ship. China has the Belt and Road Initiative where they're, you know, shipping products all over the world. You know, these great relationships. China's the number one trading partner with 120 countries. So it's not until you really come to China and you see just how deep the ecosystem really runs here. That's why China is really leading the world and how it's so basically impossible to replace China. You know, you can't just say, look, I'm going to go to India and build this whole ecosystem over there. Good luck. Try to build, you know, it's not about building a single factory. You got to build the entire ecosystem. You can't do that in a year. You can't do that in 5 years or 10 years, right? This is something that China has been developing for 20, 30 years. And now, of course, now we're seeing AI, we're seeing robots. We're seeing factories now in China that actually don't have lights in them. Because it's all robots, it's all automation. So they're called dark factories because why do we need to turn the lights on? They're robots running 24/7. So let's save some electricity. We can basically, you know, run them in the dark because there's no workers there, right? It's all robots. So this is the China speed. And again, you just are amazed at how they're using AI, using it in a much more practical way, producing the real results that are actually going to affect our consumer lives.
2: You know, that's why I think a lot of people are interested in what you have to say, because you go to take these tours of industry and companies all over China. And I think your insights into China are incredibly useful for Americans who may be interested in doing Sino-US, you know, partnerships. And I think that's a lot why, you know, a lot of people are attracted to your content. But I wanted to ask you about something different. You know, when we talk about China, sometimes we're talking about cities, the amazing modernity and post-modernity of the infrastructure, the architecture, the robots. But what about the countryside? When you travel around China and you see little towns, little villages, fourth-tier cities, fifth-tier cities, what are those like and how are those modernizing?
3: You know, Jason, I'm so glad you asked that question because my first week in China, I had a chance to go visit the newest bridge that they've built. It's called the Huajiang Grand Canyon Bridge. Oh, wow. And this bridge is, I made a video about it, and it was actually one of the most fun videos I made on YouTube, because the opening scene, it's this big, beautiful modern bridge, but there's a part of the bridge where you can actually strap on a harness and you can walk across the middle section of the bridge. And it's just this little wooden planks that you can walk above. You're about 650 meters above the river down below. You know, it's breathtaking scenery, and it's in one of the most, you know, strategic areas of China. It's actually in a province called Guiyang, and the province is amazing because it's actually one of the most mountainous provinces in all of China. So they have a saying there's no flat land in that province. You know, it's just basically rolling hills, and I'm talking hills, I'm talking more mountains. And where this bridge is located, it actually connects the western part of the province to the eastern part. And the most incredible thing that I learned is we're doing a tour, and the tour guide says, do you see that wooden bridge way over there in the distance? And I couldn't see it. I said, no, I can't see it. Where is it? And he's pointing out, and it's in the distance, and it's basically this old, dilapidated bridge. And he's like, that was the bridge before. And he said, that bridge goes back to the Qing Dynasty, and that actually used to be a tea route. So travelers would, you know, with backpacks, you know, they were basically bringing bushels of tea and hiking through the forests and mountains, you know, in order to get the tea across. That's how you had to do it, you know, 200, 300 years ago. And so that old wooden bridge is obviously still there for, you know, historical reasons just to kind of have. But all of a sudden, you're standing on this big modern bridge, and it's just the most incredible bridge that you've seen. What China's done is they've done a great thing. They actually made it into one of the top tourist attractions. So, you know, when you go there, there's thousands of Chinese tourists that come all over the world. And I got to be honest, when I was going there, I didn't really have a lot of expectations. For example, I went to San Francisco. I walked across the Golden State Bridge. It's awesome. Like, okay, cool. It's a bridge. But I mean, at the end of the day, I'm like, it's a bridge. You know, like what's going to be so amazing about this? But then you kind of look at where these two mountains are and how they built it across. And you're walking across, you know, there's a part of there where it's completely glass floor. And you're thinking, geez, this is honestly really exceeded my expectations. And I just couldn't believe how modern and how developed it was. And then the most important thing, Jason, is, you know, there's about 200 staff that are working there, and they're all from the village there. And the pride that they have, that they say, look, we have the Guinness Book of World Records, the tallest bridge in the world. Again, 650 meters above the river down below. This is now a Guinness World Record, but it's obviously now provided, you know, hundreds of people employment. You know, think about restaurants, hotels, all of this stuff, because there's thousands of tourists pouring in every single day. And I saw this amazing story. There was actually a local man that grew up in that village. He was actually working in Zhejiang province doing some other job. Very common in China, as you know, for these people to go to the bigger

0: or cities or go to other provinces for work. As soon as he heard that they were going to build this bridge, he thought to himself, this is going to become a big thing. I'm going to actually go back to my village. I'm going to actually start a homestay. And what he did is he actually started, this is how he started his entrepreneurial journey. He had an apartment. His parents had an apartment, and he convinced his parents, look, you move into our apartment. Let me take your apartment, and I'm going to basically Airbnb that out. I'm going to start renting that out. With the money that he started making there, he then bought another unit. To this day, in the span of about 2 years, he now has 90 rooms in this village that he's been able to build. He has a wow. thriving business, and he just and he's a great entrepreneur. Guy's young. He's about 40 years old, and he just said, look, I found this opportunity. But the pride that he had for his country, for his village, for what China built, these are the stories that you're never going to hear in Western media. And honestly, you can't really understand it until you go there and experience it. And going to that province, Jason, you know, we're driving along the road. You know, I had to take, I took a train to Guilin. And then I think I took about a 2.5 hour car ride in a taxi, you know, to get to this place. It was awesome because as I'm driving in the car, you're seeing these brand new schools that are built. And I remember I really wanted to take a stop and be like, man, I should make a video here. Cause I'm like, I have no idea where I'm at. I'm in some random rural village, but you see this beautiful school, you see amazing soccer fields, basketball courts, and there's just thousands of Chinese kids out there, you know, all in their uniform, playing on brand new fields, brand new courts. And I said, that would be a good YouTube video. You know, how about an American going to play basketball with these young kids and just saying like, what's your story, guys? Like, where are you from? And I mean, it'd be such a fun interaction, you know, with these young Chinese kids. But that's, again, like the government saying, look, we're going to build you a new school. We're going to build a new hospital here. You know, that when you start really seeing China in a different light is when you start going to these third and fourth tier cities. Those are the ones that actually benefit the most. I mean, you spent many years in Beijing. I spent 10 years in Shanghai. You know, Shanghai, Beijing, they're modern metropolises. They're you know, amazing cities, but they don't tell the real story of China. When you go to these really small villages and you start talking to these people, you start to see why so many of them actually support, you know, the Chinese government, you know, and it's like, well, yeah, I support the Chinese government. They have a direct impact on my life. China is not investing in wars. Unfortunately for us, Jason, as American citizens, we have to pay tax back to the United States government. American citizens, we have universal tax wherever we are in the world. We are, you know, we have to pay taxes back to the United States. But unfortunately, our tax dollars go to fund wars across the world. And you know, it's amazing what a country can do when they are not, you know, investing in wars and sending billions of dollars to countries like Israel. You know, that's a hot take, but I'm going to take it because I've seen the difference here in China. And people are going to, you know, people come at me all the time. Oh, you know, this guy's paid by the CCP. You know, this guy, you know, he must be paid by the Chinese government. I'm not. My entire YouTube channel is self-funded. We work with amazing sponsors who sponsor content on our channel. But I mean, my entire trip to China is self-funded. I travel the country because I want to try to get and tell these stories so that more people can understand. And Jason, I mean, I think you probably would agree with this. People that actually come here and spend time here in person, you know, you walk away from China with a very, very different opinion.
1: Just on the point of investing in our country, that's, I think, the main thing for me personally, being here in China and seeing what they're doing for their people. When I think of what I want for the United States, I think that's what I want. We should be investing in our people. We should be investing in our schools, our education, bridges, rail, high-speed rail, anything that's going to improve our logistics, our infrastructure, our futures, and make America stronger. And I think that gets misinterpreted by people when I say, well, look at what China's got. We could have that too. And I get so much flack for that. But I wanted to ask you, as someone who's been living in China on and off for 20 years, you know, a lot of people have a very controversial opinion about the role of government in the economy, but there's also a very thriving, very vibrant market economy here. Where do you see the balance between central planning and market forces in China?
0: That's a great question. That's actually a really deep question. And I think, you know, one of the things that we often hear in the West is we hear, you know, China has an unfair advantage because the state is involved. You know, for example, we look at a company like Huawei, Huawei, you know, obviously gets a tremendous support from the Chinese government. It is China's most important tech company. Here's something that many people don't know. Huawei is actually, you know, owned by the employees, you know, so those funds, you know, those

0: profits that Huawei generates, those get redistributed to the Huawei employees themselves. You and I cannot invest into Huawei. It is a private company. It is not publicly traded. You know, even for the Chinese, you know, they can't buy Huawei stock. That is a private company that is held by the actual employees. And so if you have been with Huawei for 20 years, you know, you have accumulated a lot of wealth because, you know, you're getting those yearly distributions and you are a direct beneficiary to, you know, to Huawei's growth. You know, Huawei is an incredible company. You know, they're doing amazing things. I had a chance to go to Barcelona in February. I went and attended Europe's largest tech show. It's called the World Mobile Congress. And it's the biggest telecommunications conference. And there's multiple halls, you know, hall one, hall two, hall three. Well, in hall one, basically the Huawei pavilion takes up about almost the entire hall. At one time, there would probably be, if I had to guesstimate, probably 10,000 people in Huawei's pavilion alone. And what's incredible, Jason, is I'm walking through there and it's just absolutely incredible, this pavilion. I mean, first of all, it's huge. I mean, to fit 10,000 people in there. But when you go in there, all of a sudden, the pavilion, it separates into, you know, for example, we think of Huawei, we might think of a Huawei phone or a computer. That's one very small part of Huawei. In addition to that, they have 50 sub pavilions set up in there, and they have everything from hospitals to mining to, you know, electric grids to solar energy. So you start looking at the different industries that Huawei actually invests in, and you're like, oh my gosh, there's not a single sector that Huawei is not involved in. And what I was so encouraged by, Jason, is you could not believe the amount of African delegates that were visiting the Huawei pavilion, because they're the ones that are benefiting from this. So for example, I was talking with a group of Africans, and I forget which country they were from specifically, but they had said, you know, what Huawei has done is they have come into Africa and they are bringing in these very rural villages in Africa and getting them 3G and 4G internet. Now that might not sound like a big deal, but here's a statistic that will really blow people's mind. Last year in 2025, Huawei brought online for the first time in their lives 300,000 people in Africa. So that means 300,000 people who have never been connected to the internet before are now able to go onto the internet for the first time. And this is because of China's investment. And I think that's absolutely incredible because, as we know, you know, having access to the internet can fundamentally change your life, right? Whether it's education, you know, whether it's business, you know, connecting, that's how people are going to learn about the world and how they can potentially do trade and things like that. So I think when you're looking at China and the state level, it operates in a much more healthy manner. I had mentioned this earlier before. In America, you know, we're all about the stock market. We're all about the stock market, and we're really about trying to optimize, you know, wealth through the stock market. The issue is that the vast majority of the stock market is owned by a very small percentage of elite Americans at the top. You know, for majority of Americans don't own stocks. So when Donald Trump says, look, the Dow Jones is at an all-time high, Americans are winning. We are winning. You know, make America great again. Everybody's benefiting from that. No, we're not. You know, the majority of Americans, unfortunately, they're not able to be part of that. You know, a lot of it's due to education. A lot of it due is that many Americans are just working paycheck to paycheck. They literally can't afford, you know, to invest in the stock market. And the difference is that Chinese companies are actually, you know, really trying to make society a lot better. But when you also come to China, you're also seeing this amazing creativity. And this is something I really want to highlight, because one of the things we often hear, Jason, is Chinese people don't know how to innovate. They only know how to copy. And I do want to address that, because I think that there was a period of time in China where China was a copycat nation. You know, China was, you know, very good at, oh, you know what? You have this piece of technology. We're going to basically take it apart and we're going to reassemble it. We're going to make the same thing. We're very good at copying that. But then China, you know, a few years ago said, well, why are we just copying your products? Why don't we actually make our own? And why don't we learn from this? And then we can make a better version. And that's why you're seeing these Chinese companies, you know, come out. For example, if we look at the robotics industry, China dominates. They absolutely dominate the robotics industry. And, you know, we're seeing that because China has this incredible ability to invest and really understand. And they're actually, the reason that they've been successful is because of that ecosystem. But interesting enough, they're also successful because they're able to fail a lot faster. You know, when you're doing a prototype, I'll give you an example. When I was in Shenzhen, visiting that innovation hub, I met up with this drone company. They built this small little drone that you could fit in your hand. And it was really cool because they said, imagine if you are a blogger. Let's say you're in the kitchen. You want to make a video about how to make a meal. They have this little drone. He just throws it up in the air, and then everything's voice control. He'll say, hey, start recording me. Get a little bit higher. Move to the left. Okay, let's make this video. And I said, how many prototypes did it take you to get to that point? And he said, probably 500 prototypes. And I said, wow, 500 prototypes? And he said, yeah, but what's amazing is that we're in this innovation hub, and we're able to use these machines that can basically 3D print, different molds. And we're able to, we're able to go through these hundreds of different, prototypes. And obviously each one's a failure because, it didn't work. So we got to redo it again, but we're able to fail a lot faster. And Cyrus, because we fail faster, we're able to actually innovate faster. And I thought that was a really interesting insight that, we look at failure as sometimes a bad thing. Failure is not a bad thing. It just means that you didn't find the right solution right now, but let's improve this. And so he said, yeah, after about 500 prototypes, we now have one that we can bring to market. We're going to launch a Kickstarter campaign. We're going to actually go after the US market because we know that this will be super popular. I said, what's the price point on that drone? About $100. I said, geez, $100 for a drone that you can control by your voice and that you can shoot videos in 4K. Yeah, there's going to be a lot of vloggers and a lot of people that are going to want to have that drone in the United States. I said, awesome. I can't wait to see this. And let me know when the Kickstarter goes live. I'll buy it. $100? I'm buying that all day. So I think what's just awesome, and I think what people really need to understand is that Chinese people are really looking at, they're incredible entrepreneurs and they want to solve all of the world's problems. And so when you go to this innovation hub, there's about 1,000 companies there. And so they have all kinds of different, they're inventing AI products that can help you grow plants better, help you brush your teeth better, help you, with your hair loss, which is something that I've had. I've had some hair, transplants and stuff done. They're doing all kinds of cool stuff. And so that's where I get really excited about China in the future. Oh yeah.
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2: Wow, that story about 500 iterations and failure is just an amazing story that really tells a story about what Chinese companies are able to do, because a lot of the manufacturing is here. And if we could get some of that Chinese manufacturing set up in the United States, that would be something that US companies would be able to do better, because US companies would be able to do those same kind of iterations. So I really, I really like it when Chinese companies set up shop in the United States. I wanted to ask you because, I'm not in the United States anymore, and I haven't really been in the United States for 15 years. I did travel back there for a couple of weeks this year, but I don't really have a sense of what normal Americans think about China, and you do because you live there a lot of the time. Could you tell me, what do Western audiences misunderstand about China today?
0: Well, I think, unfortunately, despite our efforts, on social media to really try to tell China's story and to really help people see a different side of China, there is still a very large stereotype about China. Jason, one of the most common questions I get is, what is life like in China, Cyrus? I mean, it must be so oppressive having the government, control every aspect of your life and really have the government breathing down your neck every single day. And I said, what's really interesting about that comment? I said, that's kind of what I feel about the United States, because in the United States, politics dominates the discussion, right? For example, we have a very controversial president right now, President Trump. Love him or hate him, he is in the media every single day. There's news stories about him. And again, we just heard a massive story that broke last week. Donald Trump made $2 billion, with his crypto funds last year. He did over 3,600 stock trades, from his personal accounts. And oftentimes it was right before he would announce something about the tariff war. You're starting to see, you're seeing a lot of Americans realize, wow, like Donald Trump and his family, his sons that are trading and getting these lucrative deals, they're really just all about enriching themselves and using the government as a way to make themselves more rich. Whereas in China, you don't have that pressure from the government. We know that China is a one-party state. And so there's a lot more consistency in that. I want people to really understand.

0: understand this, and this is what I tell people back in the United States. In China, people are not going to dinner and sitting down like, oh my God, what did the Chinese government do today? Many people don't really talk about the government, right? It just, we know that it exists. We know that it's there. But the you know, China basically says, look, here's the new five-year plan. This is what we're going to be doing. As you can imagine right now, Jason, for the next five-year plan that we're currently in, AI is going to be a very big one. We saw last week, Bloomberg just reported this. Xi Jinping has just announced that AI is going to be a central plan for all levels of schooling. So from now on, moving forward in China, within a new five-year plan from China, we're going to be instituting AI training for all levels of school children in China over the next 5 years. Now, when we talk about the future of AI, I think that having a country dedicate, you know, AI to be a very large part of their learning process, you know, for all levels of children, I mean, I don't see how China's not going to win this AI race. I don't see how they're not going to be a major part of this. And here's an interesting statistic. If you look at the top 20% of AI researchers in the world, okay, this is in the world, 47% of them are born in China. Okay. So again, this is taking all AI researchers in the world. This is including the United States. So the point of that statistic is that even our best researchers in America that are dedicated to building AI in America, they're actually from China. You know, so we actually have, like, for example, the AI race right now is actually Chinese people in China versus Chinese people in America, right? It's still, the Chinese are still leading that innovation. So even if you say, look, I want American AI to win, American AI has to win, we're the future. Well, it's still Chinese people in America developing that industry. They're still the best researchers. We actually saw Facebook. We saw Mark Zuckerberg. He paid an unbelievable amount of money to recruit some of these Chinese AI researchers to join Meta. And, you know, he paid them sometimes 10 times the salary that they were making elsewhere because he's like, look, you're the best. Like, we're going to pay for it. And this is what it takes. But it's like, wow, if you look at Meta's, you know, top AI, board, over half of them are Chinese. And so, again, you know, this is where Mark Zuckerberg is saying, look, we need to get this Chinese talent in, you know, because this is where the future of the industry is going. It's exactly why Jensen Huang, you know, from NVIDIA, this is why he wants to sell his microchips in China. He knows that China is building the future of AI. And it is absolutely silly for the United States to try to sanction China or try to block them or try to stop their rise. By far, the best decision would be to partner with the Chinese, because China's not going anywhere. So either you partner and you work on this common goal together, or you try to sanction them and then you're going to be left behind. That's really, I think, the two paths at this point.
1: You mentioned George W. Bush in 2008 in Beijing at the Olympics, waving an American flag and rooting for the American team. Over the course of the 20 years that you've been observing China firsthand, and obviously, you know, Sino-US relations, you know, how has that relationship evolved, and where would you like it to see it go?
0: I would like to see it go back to those days, because I'll give you an example. 2008, July 4th, you know, obviously our Independence Day in America, July 4th, one of our biggest holidays. Well, the American Chamber of Commerce has a huge, huge gala in Shanghai every July 4th. And I remember attending the July 4th, 2008 gala, and we had about 300 Chinese companies that were in attendance to that event. And so obviously you had a lot of Americans that were living in Shanghai. You know, we got to go to this amazing event, you know, to celebrate our holiday. But over half the crowd was also Chinese, and these Chinese were from many Chinese companies, and they were all there because, you know, at that time, there was an incredible, you know, cooperation between the United States and China. And so I just remember thinking to myself, wow, this is so incredible to just see my two favorite countries in the world, the United States and China, the two countries where I've spent the majority of my life living, you know, to see them working together, doing business, and obviously both sides making money and prospering and building a better future for the world. Unfortunately, in the last, you know, 10 years, we've seen a big shift from that. We've seen a shift saying, look, you know, look at the tariff war. We look at last year on April 2nd, Donald Trump lofted a tariff war. He rose, you know, he increased Chinese tariffs up to 145%. And I have to give Trump some credit here, because I think JP Morgan had a really interesting insight. The CEO of JP Morgan said, you know, I think that Trump is not wrong in what he's trying to do. He, you know, for example, in his mind is if we tariff the Chinese, American companies are going to say, you know what? Let's

go ahead and relocate our factories back to America. Let's make more jobs for Americans, and let's make America great again. On paper, it sounds like a great plan. The simple reality is that we live in a global economy now, Jason. It's not feasible for American companies to bring factories back and reshore them to the United States. Let's take, for example, one of America's most famous companies, Nike. All right. Nike has been making their shoes all over the world for decades, not 10 years, not 20 years, closer to 40 years. Okay. So you think about the factories that they have not only in China, but in Vietnam, in Bangladesh, in India, in Egypt. You know, they have an extensive, I mean, one of the most extensive supply chains outside of the United States. Now, if you and I are on the board of Nike and we are, you know, making the strategic decisions of where this company is going to go in the next 5 to 10 years, and all of a sudden Donald Trump says, we want you to bring all those Nike factories back to the United States. Well, gosh, we've spent the last 40 years building these supply chains overseas. Let's just say that, okay, you know what? Let's go ahead and let's go back to Beaverton, Oregon, where the headquarters of Nike is, and we're going to build a massive Nike factory. You know, because of the bureaucratic process, the red tape, you know, it takes a long time. You know, you need to get the land. You need to make sure that there's no environmental problems. You need to get it authorized. You need to build the factory. A factory of that size is probably going to take you 2-3 years to build. You know, now you need to, then most importantly, you're going to have to find people that want to work in the factory. How many Americans do you know want to go to the factory and make shoes? Not many. You know, and I'll be honest with you, there's not a lot of Chinese people that want to do that anymore. The younger generation of Chinese also don't want to work in a factory anymore, you know, because China's become more prosperous. So the issue is I saw a really funny skit from Dave Chappelle where he said, you know, Donald Trump is so funny. And he's like, American people, we don't want to make Nikes. We want to wear Nikes. You know, we want to wear the shoes. We don't want to be in a factory making Nikes, right? We want to, and again, so, you know, we have to be realistic here. And so again, if you and I are sitting on the board of Nike, I think you and I would just say, you know what? I think we just wait this out, you know, because Donald Trump is not going to be president forever. We know that in America, one of the things that's very difficult is that when presidents change, the entire policies can change, right? We know that within the next 2.5 years, Donald Trump will be gone. He'll be finished with his political career. You know, if a Democrat comes in or another Republican, that we don't know yet, but let's imagine that a Democrat wins the 2028 election. Well, they could completely change their tune. So if you and I, again, are on the board of Nike, we're not making that change. We're not going to be investing tens of billions of dollars into building all of these supply chains in America, knowing that number one, it's going to cost us a tremendous amount of capital. Number two, it's going to be very hard to actually supply, you know, to actually outfit those factories with American workers. You know what we're going to do? We're going to continue doing what we've already done. We're going to build those supply chains, and we're just going to keep bringing, you know, affordable shoes to the American market. And obviously, Nike has a, you know, they're a publicly traded company, and for Nike, they have to deliver that shareholder value. And for that is, you know, we need to make our products for a cheaper price than we can sell them. You know, so we're going to make them for $10 a shoe, and then we're going to sell them for $100. And, you know, we're going to make that profit. And that's why Nike is a profitable company. So again, I think when you actually start talking to businessmen who really understand how business works, you can understand that. Again, I want to say that Donald Trump, his vision was patriotic. His vision was like, okay, on paper, it makes sense. But in the real world, which is actually where we actually live, it doesn't actually make sense. And that's why Trump's tariff war failed. You know, and this is why, you know, it doesn't make sense for me, you know, as an American to say, you know what, let's go back to what it was 600, you know, to hundreds of years ago when trade, you know, trade was difficult. You know, Donald Trump basically said to the world, we don't want to rely on anybody, right? We don't want to have anything from any other country. We need to be 100% self-reliant. So does that mean that we're not going to be importing Bordeaux wine anymore? Right? Are we not going to be importing cheeses and wines and, you know, all the different stuff? I mean, look at what, you know, Canada, our closest trading partner, which we do a ton of business with. Donald Trump said, oh, those Canadians are nasty. You know, we don't need the Canadians. You know, forget the Canadians. Canada's been, you can't ask for a better neighbor and partner in the world than a country of Canada. Now, I'm a little bit biased. My wife is Canadian. I lived in Canada for 5 years. I've actually become a naturalized Canadian citizen myself. So I am dual citizen with Canada. But I mean, Canada is a beautiful country. It's an amazing place. Canadians love Americans. I mean, if I was president, I would say, how do we increase this, you know, in relationship with Canada? We share the longest border in the world, 4,000 mile border. You guys are basically like our cousins. You guys are like brothers to us. I don't want to ruin that relationship. I want to increase it because it's an easy win. You guys are right.

0: shift from Germany in the past couple of weeks, and honestly, something that I think more countries are going to do in the future.
1: You know, sometimes we read great writers like David Foster Wallace because they give words to what we're trying to understand and what we're already kind of thinking. And your answer about, you know, Trump's trying to be patriotic, he had good intentions, but then the real world is there. That idea that you have expressed in words really gives, puts a lot of my own abstract thinking into concrete description that I wouldn't have otherwise been able to. And that's why we have you on the program, Cyrus, for that kind of insight. For my next question, I wanted to kind of ask you about young Americans. You know, you were still young, Cyrus.
0: Appreciate it.
1: But at one point, you were quite a young American, and you chose to go a very unique path, you know, the path less traveled, as it were. What kind of advice would you give to young Americans who are thinking about maybe a future that is related to China?
0: You know, I'm so happy you asked that question, because I do get often asked, you know, for example, my university, Florida State University, asked me to come back to give a speech there at the business school. I did that a couple of years ago, you know, talking to that younger generation. Just this past year, my high school that I graduated from, you know, they found me on social media and they said, wow, you built a great channel. It's so interesting to see you talk about United States and China. You know, can you come back to the high school and give a speech to our young kids? You know, the same high school that you were at here in Orlando, Florida, Cyrus. And I said, you know, we'll try to do that in the future. We haven't had a chance to go back to Orlando to do that. But I published an article, you know, for the paper, and that was the same question they asked me. And I told them, I said, look, I remember being a young man, you know, growing up in Orlando, Florida, and I think the single best thing that you can do is get a passport. I know that sounds really silly, but you know, majority of Americans don't have a passport. So I say, get a passport and go travel the world, you know, go to another country, because I fully believe in this, Jason, and I think you will too, is you will not understand your own country until you get outside of it and you can see it from the outside looking in. And I think that is so important. Now, you might not go live abroad, but if you can go to Europe for a couple of weeks, travel around, understand different cultures, understand, you know, how the world is looking at America. And if you have the opportunity, go live abroad for a year, especially if you're young. You know, I remember being 23 years old and I had two job opportunities. I had a job opportunity in Florida, my home state, and I had an opportunity in Shanghai, China. And at the time, I was really debating, where should I go? But for me, Jason, I thought to myself, gosh, I'm 23 years old. I have no wife. I have no kids. I have no commitments. I'm going to go to China and I'm going to at least go try it out. If I fail or I don't like it, guess what? I can come back to America and I can get a job in Florida. That's very easy. I can always find a job in the United States of America. It is very simple as an American citizen. But I want to go give China a try and I want to see what it looks like, because worst case scenario, what's going to happen? Well, I get to live abroad for a year. I'm going to learn some stuff. I'm going to have a great adventure. And I'm going to probably come away with some amazing stories and experiences that I'm going to remember for the rest of my life. Well, that 1 year turned into 10 years for me. And actually, it's turned into 20 because, like you said, I come back to China. I spend, you know, many months every year in China myself, traveling and, you know, making content and, you know, trying to get these best business insights that we can get. But I think what's exciting is that, you know, once you come to China and experience that, you know, you're going to leave having a better understanding of our world. And so I think my message to young Americans and young people from any country is really to go out and, you know, go experience this world. You only have one life to live. Get a passport, you know, go into a rural village and get lost, you know, figure out a way to order some food and, you know, connect with the locals. You know, you're going to have an amazing time. And I just think that traveling and having a passport is honestly one of the best benefits in life. And it really will change your life for the future.
1: Absolutely amazing interview. Thank you so much for your time. Where would you like people to find you online?
0: Well, we're going to put this YouTube video out on my channel as well. So guys, if you are watching this, you know, this is a little bit different format than what we normally do, you know, as Jason's been interviewing me. But, you know, the easiest is just to simply say, or simply look up Cyrus Jansen. You can find me on YouTube. That's my main platform. Also on Twitter as well, or on X, you know, using the same Cyrus Jansen. But, you know, Jason, it's always great to connect with you. And I just love the work that you're doing as well, you know, building bridges and really helping people understand more about China. Because at the end of the day, China is going to play a very big role in the future of our world.
1: Thank you for your time, Cyrus Jansen.
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1: Now the news. I'm Wen Jie. China says it's stepping up meteorological support for Nepal following last week's mudslide, providing satellite data and meteorological services to assist cross-border monitoring and emergency response. China's National Satellite Meteorological Center has continued to monitor precipitation and weather changes in the disaster-affected areas. China has also used high-resolution satellite data to track upstream avalanche areas and river channels. The China Meteorological Administration has connected services for Nepal to the Fengyun meteorological satellites in real time. Nepal's foreign minister confirmed that China has shared monitoring data to help authorities track disaster risks. Nepali rescuers have saved a Chinese national from a hydropower plant hit by a deadly mudslide in Nepal. Meanwhile, the Nepal police says the mudslide has left 1,344 people dead, with nearly 4,900 others still out of contact. More than 8,600 people have been rescued as search and rescue operations continue. Authorities are also using DNA testing to identify the victims. The first tunnel on the Kyrgyz section of the China-Kyrgyzstan-Uzbekistan Railway has been drilled through, marking a major milestone for the cross-border project. The 209.6-meter Kashdobo North No. 2 tunnel is the first to be completed on the Kyrgyz section since construction began in June 2025. Work is now underway on 27 tunnels, 43 bridges, 88 roadbed sections, and 20 railway stations. Once completed, the more than 500-kilometer railway will link Kashgar in northwest China with Jalalabad in Kyrgyzstan and Andijan in Uzbekistan, providing a new rail route between China and Central Asia. China and Singapore have launched their fifth joint maritime exercise in Zhanjiang, Guangdong Province. The exercise features live fire drills, replenishment at sea, and joint search and rescue operations. Ukraine says it's

0: is ready to observe a ceasefire and airstrikes against Russian cities involved in the negotiation process. President Volodymyr Zelensky made that announcement after speaking on the phone with U.S. President Donald Trump's envoys. Steve Witkoff and Jared Kushner are reportedly planning to visit Kyiv following their trip to Moscow. Russian President Vladimir Putin ordered a three-day halt to strikes against Kyiv. The main board of the ruling Serbian Progressive Party has unanimously decided to nominate President Aleksandar Vučić as the party's candidate for prime minister in the parliamentary election. Vučić said he will step down as president after completing his scheduled state activities and foreign visits. He also said the SNS will campaign through direct contact with voters and social media and plans to hold four major rallies. Vučić's current presidential term is due to end in May next year. The Panama Canal has begun reducing the number of ship crossings from 36 a day to 32 due to a drought caused by the El Niño weather phenomenon. The Panama Canal Authority says low water levels in the two artificial lakes that feed the canal have forced the restrictions. Panama has declared a nationwide emergency over El Niño. Forest fires have burned more than 300,000 hectares in Indonesia, with most of the fires concentrated on the island of Borneo. Authorities say the fires have released more than 23 million metric tons of carbon emissions. The smoke has led to a spike in respiratory issues and forced school closures, and is drifting into Malaysia, Singapore, and the Philippines. Chinese film Dear You has opened in a limited theatrical release across North America. Directed by Lan Hongchun and featuring mostly first-time actors, Dear You has grossed more than 2 billion yuan, or roughly 298 million U.S. dollars, since its release on April 30th. And that's the news. I'm Wen Jie.
1: What is China Speed?
2: 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We love The Bridge.
1: I'm Jason Smith, originally from sunny California, now living in beautiful Beijing. Joining us today is the one and only Cyrus Jansen, an American geopolitical commentator on YouTube who has lived in China on and off since 2007. Cyrus now offers balanced, honest insights on Sino-U.S. relations and China's development, as well as insights into business, which I think is one of his many specialties. Welcome to the show, Cyrus.
3: Jason, it's always a pleasure to be with you, and I'm so excited for our conversation today.
1: Yeah, me too. I'm very excited. This is going to be fun. I've actually been trying to, both of us, many of us are trying to express what has happened in China, because so much has happened so fast. So, you know, I want to put aside today and all of the amazing, you know, flying car stuff that we could talk about. But could you tell me, really, in total honesty, what was China like in 2007?
3: Oh, you know, it's so awesome to kind of go back and have this history of being in China for nearly 20 years. This January will be my 20-year anniversary of, you know, coming to China, traveling, working, you know, living and doing all these kind of fun stuff in China. If I go back in the day, 2007, China was just starting to really emerge on the international stage, Jason. And what you felt then was almost a coming out party. Now, you know, in 2008, China successfully hosted the Beijing Summer Olympics, which really was China's coming out party. That's where the entire world saw this amazing opening ceremony in Beijing. Beijing actually put on what I think is the most spectacular Summer Olympics we've ever seen. And it really put China on the map. Everybody was coming to China. This is crazy when you think about it. At the time, United States President George W. Bush was in the stands, surrounded by Chinese people, waving an American flag, watching Michael Phelps win. I think he said set the Olympic record for most amount of gold medals in a single Olympics. But you just think about, like, that's where the U.S.-China relations were at that time. You know, the president was walking around, waving the American flag, cheering on Team USA, but surrounded by Chinese people. There was an amazing cooperation between the U.S. and China, and you really felt this energy. You know, 2007, Chinese GDP grew by 14.4% that year alone. So, I mean, it was just booming. There was this energy in China that was just so exciting. But yet at the same time, it was still a little bit underdeveloped. You know, like, for example, the streets were dirty, cars were honking their horns, there was people everywhere, there wasn't as many rules and regulations. So it was almost like a little bit like the Wild Wild West in a way. You know, it was a little bit unconquered, but there was this a great entrepreneurial energy. There was just this kind of fire that you had, you know, that you saw in this kind of the bellies of Chinese people. They were excited about the future, very optimistic. Lots of trade deals going on. And you just knew, like, wow, if you can kind of be anywhere in the world, you want to be in China. You want to be taking a part of this economic boom. And I was so happy to be there. I just started my career in 2007. And I was like, wow, I picked Shanghai to live. And it was honestly the best decision I've ever made.
4: You know, and you've also, in addition to continuing to live there, you keep coming back. You're here this summer right now. You're currently in China. And every single summer for the last few years, you have been here the entire time. Over the course of that 20 years, how has China changed?
3: Yeah, that's a great question. I think what we're looking at with China right now is we're really seeing China emerge as a leader in so many fields of technology. And, you know, for example, I just arrived in Beijing last night with my family. And as we're driving to the hotel, you know, from the airport, you know, my wife made a comment. You know, she said, golly, you know, Beijing's even cleaner than Tokyo now. Like, you know, we were in Tokyo last month, you know, having a visit. It's this huge contrast. You know, you see this huge city. Traffic was such a massive issue back in the day. Still a lot of traffic in Beijing, but it was, you know, the streets are clean. You know, the areas have been redeveloped. You know, there's new buildings, new areas. I mean, you look at how much a city can change in 20 years. How much the Chinese really embrace technology. That's what I really want people to see. So if you're really interested in seeing the future of tech, where the future of our world is going, you need to come to China. And that's what's really changed is how convenient China is. It's obviously a cashless society right now. It's extremely convenient. Convenient would be the best, you know, adjective to describe China right now because of all of the renewable energy. We see electric vehicles everywhere. We see robots everywhere, drone deliveries. I mean, it's just an amazing time to see how much this country has transformed in such a short amount of time, really.
4: One of the things that you do on your program is you talk about what the United States can learn from China, but also how China and the United States can work together to build a better future. You know, using your insights into China that you've been gathering over the last 20 years, what would you say, are there lessons for the USA in China?
3: Well, I think the biggest thing that I want people to really understand is China's ability to actually have a systematic plan and really go forward with that plan. Jason, I'm going to take you back a few years ago. You know, for our viewers out there, many of you might not know this, but China has a five-year plan that they release every 5 years. And I think this is now the 14th or 15th consecutive five-year plan that we're in. And what it does is it really allows the government to say, look, this is the strategic direction the nation is going to go for the next 5 years. The government publishes that list, and it actually is held accountable because it says, look, in the next 5 years, we're going to be doubling down in these areas. In last year's plan, this is quite amazing for our American and kind of Western audience that are watching this. China said, our goal is to actually increase the life expectancy of Chinese people by 1 year. We would like to actually increase that life expectancy. That's our national goal. How are we going to do that? Well, we want to reduce pollution. For example, we want to reduce smoking inside of buildings because, you know, we don't want all this smoke to be everywhere. You can still smoke in some buildings in China, but when you go to the bigger cities like Beijing, Shanghai, not common anymore, right? In 20 years ago, everybody was smoking all over the place. You know, it's a lot more controlled now. And, you know, the air pollution. I mean, the air pollution is vastly different than what it was 20 years ago. We know that, you know, air pollution obviously is going to have a direct effect on your lifespan. And I remember being in Beijing and Shanghai 20 years ago where the air pollution levels were absolutely toxic. I mean, at a level, you know, for example, it goes on a level of 0 to 500. 500 would be the most extreme. I've been in 500 level pollution days in China. You know, the weather outside is so bad, you can literally feel it and see it. I've been in Shanghai where the pollution is so bad, you could not see the colors of the traffic lights because it was so intense, you know, with pollution. And those days are gone. China said, look, we need to make our factories smarter. We need to invest in renewable energy. You know, when you look at, for example, the Iran war, obviously there's a huge global crisis with oil. All of a sudden, you know, China's the one country that hasn't been that affected because why? They have a tremendous amount of renewable energy. As a result of this war in Iran, there has been a global demand for solar panels from China has increased tremendously, wind turbines. And what

0: we're seeing from the United States is we're actually seeing the complete opposite. You know, we just had a U.S. senator come out and proudly boast on Twitter this week. He said, "I am so happy we are no longer going to be investing in solar and wind. We are going to be doubling down on fossil fuels, and that's what's going to power America." It's funny because it's like, wow, you're literally just giving China an opportunity to control the future, because we know that renewable energy is the future. This is how China is going to win the AI race, Jason, is because the most important thing for artificial intelligence is electricity. You have to be able to increase that grid. If you look at a graph of the last 20 years, United States electrical generation has been unchanged. Our electric grid is basically producing the same amount of electricity that we were 20 years ago. Meanwhile, China has doubled it, tripled it, and continues to expand that. And because they're saying, well, golly, we have such a vast land. Basically, the United States and China are about the same size, give or take. And you say, look, we have a vast land. We can put wind turbines everywhere. We can use the power of the ocean. You know, why wouldn't you want to tap into that? So it's kind of ironic that a U.S. senator would be boasting about actually living in the past while China's saying, well, look at the global demand for renewable energy. It's only going to increase, and everybody wants this Chinese tech. So I think, honestly, the easiest way for the United States to learn from China is two things. Number one, the ability of a government to plan in the long term. Number two, the ability to invest in that future, and renewable energy is going to play a massive, massive role in the future of our world.
1: You know, I was so shocked to learn that President Trump paid a U.S. company not to build offshore wind. I mean, I couldn't even believe that I was reading this in 2026, because, you know, growing up in the 1980s and 1990s in the United States, we were always talking about the future of America being more clean energy reliant. But I want to switch to AI because you mentioned it. You just made an amazing video on YouTube about AI. I hope people can go see that on your channel, Cyrus Jansen, on YouTube. But I was hoping, because I'm going to an AI conference next week in Shanghai, and I was hoping, could you tell me a little bit about why China's AI is so competitive with U.S. companies right now?
0: You know, I did a video about this because I found some very interesting data. And what we're seeing is you know, we're looking at, again, two different models here. The United States, when you look at OpenAI and Anthropic, what they want to do is they want to have a closed system. They want it closed source because they want to be able to control who gets to use it and how much it costs. And obviously, we want to make sure that these companies can IPO at an absolutely ludicrous valuation. We're looking at Anthropic, for example, is targeting an October IPO valuation close to $1 trillion. So obviously, there's going to be a lot of players that are going to make a lot of money. Very similar to, for example, the SpaceX. We saw SpaceX go public. It was the largest IPO in history. It immediately vaulted Elon Musk to trillionaire status, the first trillionaire that we've seen in world history. And what's incredible about this, Jason, is if you would have bought that SpaceX at the IPO, you know, you're now down. You're now in the red. You know, you're not profitable on that because it has now since contracted so much. But the issue is that obviously, you know, we're seeing in the United States, it's all about the stock market. It's all about people, you know, insider trading. Our president has done more insider trading than all other U.S. presidents combined. And so it's all about, you know, the rich getting richer inside the United States. Meanwhile, we look at China. China says all of our AI is going to be open source. And guess what? Our AI models can do nearly the same. It's not exactly the same, but we're going to say about 95 to 98% the same. But here's the catcher. They're doing it at about 1/10 the cost. So what we're seeing right now, Jason, is we're seeing major United States companies. We're talking Airbnb, Uber Eats. You know, we've seen Siemens, the German company. Even Microsoft is now testing DeepSeek version 4, which was just released in April. And all of these United States companies, you have to imagine, okay, if you and I are sitting on the board of a massive company like Airbnb, you know, worth billions of dollars, and we're looking, okay, well, if we use this American AI model, it's going to cost us around $5,000 for, you know, each output that we're doing. Meanwhile, you know, we could use the Chinese AI model, probably get around 97% of the same results, and it's going to cost us $500. That's literally the cost difference. It's a 1/10 the calculation. So when you look at that, there's no chance that American companies aren't going to start investing in Chinese AI platforms. It's just a simple math equation. And so that's a huge, huge red flag. And I actually think that China is going to pop America's AI bubble, because it's the same thing when we look at, for example, the electric vehicle industry, right? If I'm going to buy a Model X Tesla, which is going to run you around $100,000 inside the United States, it's a premium car. Don't get me wrong. It's a beautiful car, fantastic machine, you know,

0: Tesla is a quality company. But again, you know, I can buy the Chinese equivalent for $30,000-$40,000. That's super high-end electric vehicle. If that were to enter into the United States market, it's going to completely change the future of that industry. Interesting enough, I did meet with the Canadian Council General in Chongqing last week, and she told me, look, we are preparing in Canada. We are going to be importing these Chinese EVs in 2027. It takes a little bit of time because, for example, you know, in Canada, there's two languages, English and French. So we know we need to get everything translated. You have to have all of the warranties, you know, the rules, the regulations. So it's not like you can open your door and say, Monday, we're going to start importing. There's a process, right? It's going to take between 6 to 12 months to get everything ready. But you can imagine if you're Canadian, you're going to start seeing Chinese EVs entering into the Canadian market in 2027. And when that does happen, it's going to change the future of the Canadian auto industry. But it's also going to change the future of the American, because we obviously export a ton of cars to the Canadian market. There's not a Canadian car manufacturer, right? Canada doesn't have that. So they import their cars. Obviously, the United States, our closest trading partner, imports a ton of cars into Canada. That's going to change. You know, that's going to change. And we've already seen that. We've seen that with the legacy car companies in China. You would know this, Jason. You know, for example, the German companies, Volkswagen, Mercedes, Audi, BMW, they have enjoyed a tremendous relationship with China for so long. For decades, China was their golden cow, right? They just made, it was a cash cow. They made so much money exporting their cars to China. And all of those legacy car markets are drying up in China because the consumer's saying, well, why am I buying this expensive car when I can get a Chinese EV for a fraction of the cost, same quality? And you know what? That's what we're going to do. Price is such a big difference. And this is, again, where I think, you know, the United States can learn from China. In my opinion, I would love to see a Ford or General Motors partner with a Chinese EV. Why wouldn't you want to have, you know, for example, CATL, number one battery company in the world. There's not a company on the planet that can produce the electric battery that CATL does. If I'm Ford or GM, I'm inviting CATL. I'm getting them inside America and I'm partnering with them, because if you don't partner, you're going to miss that boat and you're going to miss this opportunity, because those cars are coming. They will come to the American market at some point, because they're already coming to North America. They're already coming to Canada next year. Oh,
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2: You know, I'm kind of excited about your story about them coming into Canada, because I'm sure a lot of U.S. citizens will want to cross the border just to try them out. Because right now, going to China is not inexpensive for regular Americans, who are, some of which are surviving from paycheck to paycheck. I want to ask you, you talk about technology in China, and you are currently on a whirlwind trip across China from the south to the north. Can you tell me what kind of technologies, compared to life back home, are you seeing in China?
0: Yeah, I mean, I think what's really exciting here when you're looking at the technology is, you know, I went to Shenzhen last week, and I met up at an amazing company there called InnoX Shenzhen. And InnoX is it's a hub for Chinese innovation. And what they do is they have an entire laboratory where they actually welcome in a ton of companies that really, and what they do is they really help mentor them, and they actually get them to the point where they're going to take you from idea, you know, to actually building your company, to then actually going public in the market. And so it's actually a hub of Chinese innovation. And so you see what's so amazing there is you see these incredible entrepreneurs. They're able to, you know, come to this hub. And I was meeting with the founder of this company, and she said, you know, Cyrus, a lot of our founders, they come to us with an idea. They don't have a company. They don't have a team. They just say, look, I have this idea. They nurture them. They actually create the environment, and they have amazing partnerships. One of the biggest partnerships they had, for example, is with Saudi Arabia, where they invited thousands of Saudis, you know, to China to come to Shenzhen. And they would come and they would, and you know, these Saudis are saying, look, we want to embrace a relationship with China. We want to learn from you. We want to understand what's going on. All of a sudden, these Saudis, they come and live in Shenzhen for about 6 months. They build those relationships. And what's so incredible is within about a 30-minute drive, so you get about a 30-minute radius around, you know, Shenzhen, basically the entire ecosystem is there. So you have the factories for distribution. You know, if you want to get your products made, you can get them made within that 30 minutes. If you want marketing, if you want distribution, all of this can happen within that 30-minute radius. So that's the key thing that I think China has a much bigger strategic advantage. A couple of years ago, I made a video where I went to a Chinese textile factory. It's actually one of my top 10 videos most viewed on YouTube. It's probably my favorite video that I've made because I met up with a Norwegian factory owner. He came to China. He had a partnership with a local Chinese. The two of them came together on a joint venture, and they built this incredible textile factory. That's when I really started to learn about China's speed, but also the China ecosystem, because he told me the same thing. He said, Cyrus, within 30 minutes of our factory, we have everything related to textiles, whether it's zippers, cotton, you know, sewing, the, you know, embroidery, the machines, basically every single aspect, every single thing that goes into making a garment, a piece of shirt that you would wear or pants, all of that is within this 30-minute radius. So this is how we can move at speeds that you will not find anywhere else in the world. And then, of course, China has the best logistics in the world. They're able to ship it faster. So, you know, we can produce 10,000 shirts, you know, we can, you know, get that exported within 48 hours. You know, we can basically get that on a cargo ship. China has the Belt and Road Initiative where they're, you know, shipping products all over the world, you know, these great relationships. China's the number one trading partner with 120 countries. So it's not until you really come to China and you see just how deep the ecosystem really runs here. That's why China is really leading the world and how it's so basically impossible to replace China. You know, you can't just say, look, I'm going to go to India and build this whole ecosystem over there. Good luck. Try to build, you know, it's not about building a single factory. You got to build the entire ecosystem. You can't do that in a year. You can't do that in 5 years or 10 years, right? This is something that China has been developing for 20, 30 years. And now, of course, now we're seeing AI, we're seeing robots. We're seeing factories now in China that actually don't have lights in them. Because it's all robots, it's all automation. So they're called dark factories because why do we need to turn the lights on? They're robots running 24/7. So let's save some electricity. We can basically, you know, run them in the dark because there's no workers there, right? It's all robots. So this is the China speed. And again, you just are amazed at how they're using AI, using it in a much more practical way, producing the real results that are actually going to affect our consumer lives.
2: You know, that's why I think a lot of people are interested in what you have to say, because you go to take these tours of industry and companies all over China. And I think your insights into China are incredibly useful for Americans who may be interested in doing Sino-US, you know, partnerships. And I think that's a lot why, you know, a lot of people are attracted to your content. But I wanted to ask you about something different. You know, when we talk about China, sometimes we're talking about cities, the amazing modernity and post-modernity of the infrastructure, the architecture, the robots. But what about the countryside? When you travel around China and you see little towns, little villages, fourth tier cities, fifth tier cities, what are those like and how are those modernizing?
0: You know, Jason, I'm so glad you asked that question because my first week in China, I had a chance to go visit the newest bridge that they've built. It's called the Huajiang Grand Canyon Bridge. Oh, wow. And this bridge is, I made a video about it, and it was actually one of the most fun videos I made on YouTube, because the opening scene, it's this big, beautiful modern bridge, but there's a part of the bridge where you can actually strap on a harness and you can walk across the middle section of the bridge. And it's just this little wooden planks that you can walk above. You're about 650 meters above the river down below. You know, it's breathtaking scenery, and it's in one of the most, you know, strategic areas of China. It's actually in a province called Guiyang, and the province is amazing because it's actually one of the most mountainous provinces in all of China. So they have a saying there's no flat land in that province. You know, it's just basically rolling hills, and I'm talking hills, I'm talking more mountains. And where this bridge is located, it actually connects the western part of the province to the eastern part. And the most incredible thing that I learned is we're doing a tour, and the tour guide says, do you see that wooden bridge way over there in the distance? And I couldn't see it. I said, no, I can't see it. Where is it? And he's pointing out, and it's in the distance, and it's basically this old, dilapidated bridge. And he's like, that was the bridge before. And he said, that bridge goes back to the Qing Dynasty, and that actually used to be a tea route. So travelers would, you know, with backpacks, you know, they were basically bringing bushels of tea and hiking through the forests and mountains, you know, in order to get the tea across. That's how you had to do it, you know, 200, 300 years ago. And so that old wooden bridge is obviously still there for, you know, historical reasons just to kind of have, but all of a sudden you're standing on this big modern bridge, and it's just the most incredible bridge that you've seen. What China's done is they've done a great thing. They actually made it into one of the top tourist attractions. So, you know, when you go there, there's thousands of Chinese tourists that come all over the world. And I got to be honest, when I was going there, I didn't really have a lot of expectations. For example, I went to San Francisco. I walked across the Golden State Bridge. It's awesome. Like, okay, cool. It's a bridge. But I mean, at the end of the day, I'm like, it's a bridge. You know, like what's going to be so amazing about this? But then you kind of look at where these two mountains are and how they built it across. And you're walking across, you know, there's a part of there where it's completely glass floor. And you're thinking, geez, this is honestly really exceeded my expectations. And I just couldn't believe how modern and how developed it was. And then the most important thing, Jason, is, you know, there's about 200 staff that are working there, and they're all from the village there. And the pride that they have, that they say, look, we have the Guinness Book of World Records, the tallest bridge in the world. Again, 650 meters above the river down below. This is now a Guinness World Record, but it's obviously now provided, you know, hundreds of people employment. You know, think about restaurants, hotels, all of this stuff, because there's thousands of tourists pouring in every single day. And I saw this amazing story. There was actually a local man that grew up in that village. He was actually working in Zhejiang province doing some other job. Very common in China, as you know, for these people to go to the bigger cities or go to other provinces for work. As soon as he heard that they were going to build this bridge, he thought to himself, this is going to become a big thing. I'm going to actually go back to my village. I'm going to actually start a homestay. And what he did is this is how he started his entrepreneurial journey. He had an apartment. His parents had an apartment, and he convinced his parents, look, you move into our apartment. Let me take your apartment, and I'm going to basically Airbnb that out. I'm going to start renting that out. With the money that he started making there, he then bought another unit. To this day, in the span of about 2 years, he now has 90 rooms in this village that he's been able to build. He has a Wow. thriving business, and he's a great entrepreneur. Guy's young. He's about 40 years old. And he just said, look, I found this opportunity. But the pride that he had for his country, for his village, for what China built, these are the stories that you're never going to hear in Western media. And honestly, you can't really understand it until you go there and experience it. And going to that province, Jason, you know, we're driving along the road. You know, I had to take, I took a train to Guilin. And then I think I took about a 2.5 hour car ride in a taxi, you know, to get to this place. It was awesome because as I'm driving in the car, you're seeing these brand new schools that are built. And I remember I really wanted to take a stop and be like, man, I should make a video here, because I'm like, I have no idea where I'm at. I'm in some random rural village. But you see this beautiful school, you see amazing soccer fields, basketball courts, and there's just thousands of Chinese kids out there, you know, all in their uniform, playing on brand new fields, brand new courts. And I said, that would be a good YouTube video. You know, how about an American going to play basketball with these young kids and just saying like, what's your story, guys? Like, where are you from? And I mean, it'd be such a fun interaction, you know, with these young Chinese kids. But that's, again, like the government saying, look, we're going to build you a new school. We're going to build a new hospital here. You know, that when you start really seeing China in a different light is when you start going to these third and fourth tier cities. Those are the ones that actually benefit the most. I mean, you spent many years in Beijing. I spent 10 years in Shanghai. You know, Shanghai, Beijing, they're modern metropolises. They're you know, amazing cities, but they don't tell the real story of China. When you go to these really small villages and you start talking to these people, you start to see why so many of them actually support, you know, the Chinese government. You know, and it's like, well, yeah, I support the Chinese government. They have a direct impact on my life. China is not investing in wars. Unfortunately for us, Jason, as American citizens, we have to pay tax back to the United States government. American citizens, we have universal tax. Wherever we are in the world, we are, you know, we have to pay taxes back to the United States. But unfortunately, our tax dollars go to fund wars across the world. And you know, it's amazing what a country can do when they are not, you know, investing in wars and sending billions of dollars to countries like Israel. You know, that's a hot take, but I'm going to take it because I've seen the difference here in China. And people are going to, you know, people come at me all the time. Oh, you know, this guy's paid by the CCP. You know, this guy, you know, he must be paid by the Chinese government. I'm not. My entire YouTube channel is self-funded. We work with amazing sponsors who sponsor content on our channel. But I mean, I my entire trip to China is self-funded. I travel the country because I want to try to get and tell these stories so that more people can understand. And Jason, I mean, I think you probably would agree with this. People that actually come here and spend time here in person, you know, you walk away from China with a very, very different opinion.
2: Just on the point of investing in our country, that's, I think, the main thing for me personally, being here in China and seeing what they're doing for their people. When I think of what I want for the United States, I think that's what I want. We should be investing in our people. We should be investing in our schools, our education, bridges, rail, high-speed rail, anything that's going to improve our logistics, our infrastructure, our futures, and make America stronger. And I think that gets misinterpreted by people when I say, well, look at what China's got. We could have that too. And I get so much flack for that. But I wanted to ask you, as someone who's been living in China on and off for 20 years, you know, a lot of people have a very controversial opinion about the role of government in the economy, but there's also a very thriving, very vibrant market economy here. Where do you see the balance between central planning and market forces in China?
0: That's a great question. That's actually a really deep question. And I think, you know, one of the things that we often hear in the West is we hear, you know, China has an unfair advantage because the state is involved. You know, for example, we look at a company like Huawei. Huawei, you know, obviously gets a tremendous support from the Chinese government. It is China's most important tech company. Here's something that many people don't know. Huawei is actually, you know, owned by the employees. You know, so those funds, you know, those profits that Huawei generates, those get redistributed to the Huawei employees themselves. You and I cannot invest into Huawei. It is a private company. It is not publicly traded. Even for the Chinese, you know, they can't buy Huawei stock. That is a private company that is held by the actual employees. And so if you have been with Huawei for 20 years, you have accumulated a lot of wealth because, you know, you're getting those yearly distributions and you are a direct beneficiary to, you know, to Huawei's growth. Huawei is an incredible company. You know, they're doing amazing things. I had a chance to go to Barcelona in February. I went and attended Europe's largest tech show. It's called the World Mobile Congress. And it's the biggest telecommunications conference. And there's multiple halls, hall one, hall two, hall three. Well, in hall one, basically the Huawei pavilion takes up about almost the entire hall. At one time, there would probably be, if I had to guesstimate, probably 10,000 people in Huawei's pavilion alone. And what's incredible, Jason, is I'm walking through there and it's just absolutely incredible, this pavilion. I mean, first of all, it's huge. I mean, to fit 10,000 people in there. But when you go in there, all of a sudden, the pavilion, it separates into, you know, for example, we think of Huawei, we might think of a Huawei phone or a computer. That's one very small part of Huawei. In addition to that, they have 50 sub pavilions set up in there, and they have everything from hospitals to mining to, you know, electric grids to solar energy. So you start looking at the different industries that Huawei actually invests in, and you're like, oh my gosh, there's not a single sector that Huawei is not involved in. And what I was so encouraged by, Jason, is you could not believe the amount of African delegates that were visiting the Huawei pavilion, because they're the ones that are benefiting from this. So for example, I was talking with a group of Africans, and I forget which country they were from specifically, but they had said, you know, what Huawei has done is they have come into Africa and they are bringing in these very rural villages in Africa and getting them 3G and 4G internet. Now that might not sound like a big deal, but here's a statistic that will really blow people's mind. Last year in 2025, Huawei brought online for the first time in their lives 300,000 people in Africa. So that means 300,000 people who have never been connected to the internet before are now able to go onto the internet for the first time. And this is because of China's investment. And I think that's absolutely incredible because, as we know, you know, having access to the internet can fundamentally change your life, right? Whether it's education, you know, whether it's business, you know, connecting, that's how people are going to learn about the world and how they can potentially do trade and things like that. So I think when you're looking at China and the state level, it operates in a much more healthy manner. I had mentioned this earlier before. In America, you know, we're all about the stock market. We're all about the stock market, and we're really about trying to optimize, you know, wealth through the stock market. The issue is that the vast majority of the stock market is owned by a very small percentage of elite Americans at the top. You know, for majority of Americans don't own stocks. So when Donald Trump says, look, the Dow Jones is at an all-time high, Americans are winning. We are winning. You know, make America great again. Everybody's benefiting from that. No, we're not. You know, the majority of Americans, unfortunately, they're not able to be part of that. You know,

0: A lot of it's due to education. A lot of it due is that many Americans are just working paycheck to paycheck. They literally can't afford, you know, to invest in the stock market. And the difference is that Chinese companies are actually, you know, really trying to make society a lot better. But when you also come to China, you're also seeing this amazing creativity. And this is something I really want to highlight, because one of the things we often hear, Jason, is Chinese people don't know how to innovate. They only know how to copy. And I do want to address that, because I think that there was a period of time in China where China was a copycat nation. You know, China was, you know, very good at, oh, you know what, you have this piece of technology, we're going to basically take it apart and we're going to reassemble it. We're going to make the same thing. We're very good at copying that. But then China, you know, a few years ago said, well, why are we just copying your products? Why don't we actually make our own? And why don't we learn from this? And then we can make a better version. And that's why you're seeing these Chinese companies, you know, come out. For example, if we look at the robotics industry, China dominates. They absolutely dominate the robotics industry. And, you know, we're seeing that because China has this incredible ability to invest and really understand. And they're actually, the reason that they've been successful is because of that ecosystem. But interesting enough, they're also successful because they're able to fail a lot faster. You know, when you're doing a prototype, I'll give you an example. When I was in Shenzhen, you know, visiting that innovation hub, I met up with this drone company. They built this small little drone that you could fit in your hand. And it was really cool because they said, imagine if you are a blogger. Let's say you're in the kitchen. You want to make a video about how to make a meal. They have this little drone. He just throws it up in the air, and then everything's voice controlled. He'll say, hey, start recording me. You know, get a little bit higher. Move to the left. Okay, let's make this video. And I said, how many prototypes did it take you to get to that point? And he said, oh, probably 500 prototypes. And I said, wow, 500 prototypes? And he said, yeah, but what's amazing is that we're in this innovation hub, and we're able to use these machines that can basically 3D print, you know, different molds. And we're able to, we're able to go through these hundreds of different, you know, prototypes. And obviously each one's a failure because, you know, it didn't work. So we got to redo it again. But we're able to fail a lot faster. And Cyrus, because we fail faster, we're able to actually innovate faster. And I thought that was a really interesting insight that, you know, we look at failure as sometimes a bad thing. Failure is not a bad thing. It just means that you didn't find the right solution right now, but let's improve this. And so he said, yeah, after about 500 prototypes, we now have one that we can bring to market. We're going to launch a Kickstarter campaign. We're going to actually go after the US market because we know that this will be super popular. I said, what's the price point on that drone? About $100. I said, geez, $100 for a drone that you can control by your voice and that you can shoot videos in 4K. Yeah, there's going to be a lot of vloggers and a lot of people that are going to want to have that drone in the United States. I said, awesome. I can't wait to see this. And let me know when the Kickstarter goes live. I'll buy it. $100. I'm buying that all day. So I think what's just awesome, and I think what people really need to understand, is that Chinese people are really looking at, you know, they're incredible entrepreneurs and they want to solve all of the world's problems. And so when you go to this innovation hub, there's about 1,000 companies there. And so they have all kinds of different, you know, they're inventing AI products that can help you grow plants better, you know, help you brush your teeth better, you know, help you, you know, with your hair loss, which is something that I've had. I've had some hair, you know, transplants and stuff done. They're doing all kinds of cool stuff. And so that's where I get really excited about China in the future. Oh yeah.
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2: Wow, that story about 500 iterations and failure is just an amazing story that really tells a story about what Chinese companies are able to do, because a lot of the manufacturing is here. And if we could get some of that Chinese manufacturing set up in the United States, that would be something that US companies would be able to do better, because US companies would be able to do those same kind of iterations. So I really, you know, I really like it when Chinese companies set up shop in the United States. I wanted to ask you, because, you know, I'm not in the United States anymore, and I haven't really been in the United States for 15 years. I did travel back there for a couple of weeks this year, but I don't really have a sense of what normal Americans think about China, and you do, because you live there a lot of the time. Could you tell me, what do Western audiences misunderstand about China today?
0: Well, I think, unfortunately, despite our efforts, you know, on social media to really try to tell China's story and to really help people see a different side of China, there is still a very large stereotype about China. Jason, one of the most common questions I get is, you know, what is life like in China, Cyrus? I mean, it must be so oppressive having the government, you know, control every aspect of your life and really have the government breathing down your neck every single day. And I said, you know what's really interesting about that comment? I said, that's kind of what I feel about the United States, because in the United States, politics dominates the discussion, right? For example, we have a very controversial president right now, President Trump. Love him or hate him, he is in the media every single day. There's news stories about him. And again, we just heard a massive story that broke last week. Donald Trump made $2 billion, you know, with his crypto funds last year. He did over 3,600 stock trades, you know, from his personal accounts. And oftentimes it was right before he would announce something about the tariff war. You're starting to see, you're seeing a lot of Americans realize, wow, like Donald Trump and his family, you know, his sons that are trading and getting these lucrative deals, they're really just all about enriching themselves and using the government as a way to make themselves more rich. Whereas in China, you know, you don't have that pressure from the government. We know that China is a one-party state, and so there's a lot more consistency in that. I want people to really understand this, and this is what I tell people back in the United States. In China, people are not going to dinner and sitting down like, oh my God, what did the Chinese government do today? Many people don't really talk about the government, right? It just, we know that it exists. We know that it's there. But China basically says, look, here's the new five-year plan. This is what we're going to be doing. As you can imagine right now, Jason, for the next five-year plan that we're currently in, AI is going to be a very big one. We saw last week, Bloomberg just reported this. Xi Jinping has just announced that AI is going to be a central plan for all levels of schooling. So from now on, moving forward in China, within a new five-year plan from China, we're going to be instituting AI training for all levels of school children in China over the next 5 years. Now, when we talk about the future of AI, I think that having a country dedicate, you know, AI to be a very large part of their learning process, you know, for all levels of children, I mean, I don't see how China's not going to win this AI race. I don't see how they're not going to be a major part of this. And here's an interesting statistic. If you look at the top 20% of AI researchers in the world, okay, this is in the world, 47% of them are born in China. Okay. So again, this is taking all AI researchers in the world. This is including the United States. So the point of that statistic is that even our best researchers in America that are dedicated to building AI in America, they're actually from China. You know, so we actually have, like, for example, the AI race right now is actually Chinese people in China versus Chinese people in America, right? It's still the Chinese are still leading that innovation. So even if you say, look, I want American AI to win, American AI has to win, we're the future. Well, it's still Chinese people in America developing that industry. They're still the best researchers. We actually saw Facebook. We saw Mark Zuckerberg. He paid an unbelievable amount of money to recruit some of these Chinese AI researchers to join Meta. And, you know, he paid them sometimes 10 times the salary that they were making elsewhere because he's like, look, you're the best. Like, we're going to pay for it. And this is what it takes. But it's like, wow, if you look at Meta's, you know, top AI, board, over half of them are Chinese. And so again, you know, this is where Mark Zuckerberg is saying, look, we need to get this Chinese talent in, because this is where the future of the industry is going. It's exactly why Jensen Huang, from NVIDIA, this is why he wants to sell his microchips in China. He knows that China is building the future of AI. And it is absolutely silly for the United States to try to sanction China or try to block them or try to stop their rise. By far, the best decision would be to partner with the Chinese, because China's not going anywhere. So either you partner and you work on this common goal together, or you try to sanction them and then you're going to be left behind. That's really, I think, the two paths at this point.
2: You mentioned George W. Bush in 2008 in Beijing at the Olympics, waving an American flag and rooting for the American team. Over the course of the 20 years that you've been observing China firsthand, and obviously, you know, Sino-US relations, you know, how has that relationship evolved, and where would you like it to see it go?
0: I would like to see it go back to those days, because I'll give you an example. 2008, July 4th, obviously our Independence Day in America, July 4th, one of our biggest holidays. Well, the American Chamber of Commerce has a huge, huge gala in Shanghai every July 4th. And I remember attending the July 4th, 2008 gala, and we had about 300 Chinese companies that were in attendance to that event. And so obviously you had a lot of Americans that were living in Shanghai. You know, we got to go to this amazing event, you know, to celebrate our holiday. But over half the crowd was also Chinese. And these Chinese were from many Chinese companies. And they were all there because, you know, at that time, there was an incredible, you know, cooperation between the United States and China. And so I just remember thinking to myself, wow, this is so incredible to just see my two favorite countries in the world, the United States and China, the two countries where I've spent the majority of my life living, you know, to see them working together, doing business, and obviously both sides making money and prospering and building a better future for the world. Unfortunately, in the last, you know, 10 years, we've seen a big shift from that. We've seen a shift saying, look, you know, look at the tariff war. We look at last year on April 2nd, Donald Trump lofted a tariff war. He rose, you know, he increased Chinese tariffs up to 145%. And I have to give Trump some credit here because I think J.P. Morgan had a really interesting insight. The CEO of J.P. Morgan said, you know, I think that Trump is not wrong in what he's trying to do. He, you know, for example, in his mind is if we tariff the Chinese, American companies are going to say, you know what, let's go ahead and relocate our factories back to America. Let's make more jobs for Americans and let's make America great again. On paper, it sounds like a great plan. The simple reality is that we live in a global economy now, Jason. It's not feasible for American companies to bring factories back and reshore them to the United States. Let's take, for example, one of America's most famous companies, Nike. All right. Nike has been making their shoes all over the world for decades, not 10 years, not 20 years, closer to 40 years. Okay. So you think about the factories that they have, not only in China, but in Vietnam, in Bangladesh, in India, in Egypt, you know, they have an extensive, I mean, one of the most extensive supply chains outside of the United States. Now, if you and I are on the board of Nike and we are, you know, making the strategic decisions of where this company is going to go in the next 5 to 10 years, and all of a sudden Donald Trump says, we want you to bring all those Nike factories back to the United States. Well, gosh, we've spent the last 40 years building these supply chains overseas. Let's just say that, okay, you know what? Let's go ahead and let's go back to Beaverton, Oregon, where the headquarters of Nike is, and we're going to build a massive Nike factory. You know, because of the bureaucratic process, the red tape, you know, it takes a long time. You know, you need to get the land. You need to make sure that there's no environmental problems. You need to get it authorized. You need to build the factory. A factory of that size is probably going to take you 2-3 years to build. You know, now you need to, then most importantly, you're going to have to find people that want to work in the factory. How many Americans do you know want to go to the factory and make shoes? Not many. You know, and I'll be honest with you, there's not a lot of Chinese people that want to do that anymore. The younger generation of Chinese also don't want to work in a factory anymore, you know, because China's become more prosperous. So the issue is I saw a really funny skit from Dave Chappelle where he said, you know, Donald Trump is so funny. And he's like, American people, we don't want to make Nikes. We want to wear Nikes. You know, we want to wear the shoes. We don't want to be in a factory making Nikes, right? We want to, and again, so, you know, we have to be realistic here. And so again, if you and I are sitting on the board of Nike, I think you and I would just say, you know what? I think we just wait this out, you know, because Donald Trump is not going to be president forever. We know that in America, one of the things that's very difficult is that when presidents change, the entire policies can change, right? We know that within the next 2.5 years, Donald Trump will be gone. He'll be finished with his political career. You know, if a Democrat comes in or another Republican, that we don't know yet, but let's imagine that a Democrat wins the 2028 election. Well, they could completely change their tune. So if you and I, again, are on the board of Nike, we're not making that change. We're not going to be investing tens of billions of dollars into building all of these supply chains in America, knowing that number one, it's going to cost us a tremendous amount of capital. Number two, it's going to be very hard to actually supply, you know, to actually outfit those factories with American workers. You know what we're going to do? We're going to continue doing what we've already done. We're going to build those supply chains and we're just going to keep bringing, you know, affordable shoes to the American market. And obviously Nike has a, you know, they're a publicly traded company and for Nike, they have to deliver that shareholder value. And for that is, you know, we need to make our products for a cheaper price than we can sell them. You know, so we're going to make them for $10 a share shoe, and then we're going to sell them for $100. And, you know, we're going to make that profit. And that's why Nike is a profitable company. So again, I think when you actually start talking to businessmen who really understand how business works, you can understand that. Again, I want to say that Donald Trump, his vision was patriotic. His vision was like, okay, on paper, it makes sense. But in the real world, which is actually where we actually live, it doesn't actually make sense. And that's why Trump's tariff war failed. You know, and this is why, you know, it doesn't make sense for me, you know, as an American to say, you know what, let's go back to what it was 600, you know, to hundreds of years ago when trade, you know, trade was difficult. You know, Donald Trump basically said to the world, we don't want to rely on anybody, right? We don't want to have anything from any other country. We need to be 100% self-reliant. So does that mean that we're not going to be importing Bordeaux wine anymore? Right? Are we not going to be importing cheeses and wines and, you know, all the different stuff? I mean, look at what, you know, Canada, our closest trading partner, which we do a ton of business with. Donald Trump said, oh, those Canadians are nasty. You know, we don't need the Canadians. You know, forget the Canadians. Canada's been, you can't ask for a better neighbor and partner in the world than a country of Canada. Now, I'm a little bit biased. My wife is Canadian. I lived in Canada for 5 years. I've actually become a naturalized Canadian citizen myself. So I am dual citizen with Canada. But I mean, Canada is a beautiful country. It's an amazing place. Canadians love Americans. I mean, if I was president, I would say, how do we increase this, you know, in relationship with Canada? We share the longest border in the world, 4,000-mile border. You guys are basically like our cousins. You guys are like brothers to us. I don't want to ruin that relationship. I want to increase it because it's an easy win. You guys are right there. We share a border together. And it just kind of shows you a little bit of the toxic mentality that unfortunately has been embraced by a lot of Americans. But I think we're going to start to see a reverse from this. And I know I'm kind of going on a long answer here, but I have an interesting insight. Germany has come out and said, look, we are struggling. You know, we are Europe's largest economy, but our future is China. And we need to actually seek better business deals with China. We need to embrace Chinese technology. And if we want the German economy to be more prosperous in the future, that future has to be aligned with China. Massive shift from Germany in the past couple of weeks. And honestly, something that I think more countries are going to do in the future.
2: You know, sometimes we read great writers like David Foster Wallace because they give words to what we're trying to understand and what we're already kind of thinking. And your answer about, you know, Trump's trying to be patriotic, he had good intentions, but then the real world is there. That idea that you have expressed in words really gives, puts a lot of my own abstract thinking into concrete description that I wouldn't have otherwise been able to. And that's why we have you on the program, Cyrus, for that kind of insight. For my next question, I wanted to kind of ask you about young Americans. You know, you are still young, Cyrus.
0: Appreciate
2: it. But at one point, you were quite a young American, and you chose to go a very unique path, you know, the path less traveled, as it were. What kind of advice would you give to young Americans who are thinking about maybe a future that is related to China?
0: You know, I'm so happy you asked that question because I do get often asked, you know, for example, my university, Florida State University, asked me to come back to give a speech there at the business school. I did that a couple of years ago, you know, talking to that younger generation. Just this past year, my high school that I graduated from, you know, they found me on social media and they said, wow, you built a great channel. It's so interesting to see you talk about United States and China. You know, can you come back to the high school and give a speech to our young kids? You know, the same high school that you were at here in Orlando, Florida, Cyrus. And I said, you know, we'll try to do that in the future. We haven't had a chance to go back to Orlando to do that. But I published an article, you know, for the paper, and that was the same question they asked me. And I told them, I said, look, I remember being a young man, you know, growing up in Orlando, Florida, and I think the single best thing that you can do is get a passport. I know that sounds really silly, but you know, majority of Americans don't have a passport. So I say, get a passport and go travel the world, you know, go to another country, because I fully believe in this, Jason, and I think you will too, is you will not understand your own country until you get outside of it and you can see it from the outside looking in. And I think that is so important. Now, you might not go live abroad, but if you can go to Europe for a couple of weeks, travel around, understand different cultures, understand, you know, how the world is looking at America. And if you have the opportunity, go live abroad for a year, especially if you're young. You know, I remember being 23 years old and I had two job opportunities. I had a job opportunity in Florida, my home state, and I had an opportunity in Shanghai, China. And at the time, I was really debating, where should I go? But for me, Jason, I thought to myself, gosh, I'm 23 years old. I have no wife. I have no kids. I have no commitments. I'm going to go to China and I'm going to at least go try it out. If I fail or I don't like it, guess what? I can come back to America and I can get a job in Florida. That's very easy. I can always find a job in the United States of America. It is very simple as an American citizen. But I want to go give China a try and I want to see what it looks like.

0: my message to young Americans and young people from any country is really to go out and, you know, go experience this world. You only have one life to live. Get a passport, you know, go into a rural village and get lost, you know, figure out a way to order some food and, you know, connect with the locals. You know, you're going to have an amazing time. And I just think that traveling and having a passport is honestly one of the best benefits in life. And it really will change your life for the future.
1: Absolutely amazing interview. Thank you so much for your time. Where would you like people to find you online?
0: Well, we're going to put this YouTube video out on my channel as well. So guys, if you are watching this, you know, this is a little bit different format than what we normally do, you know, as Jason's been interviewing me. But, you know, the easiest is just to simply say, simply look up Cyrus Jansen. You can find me on YouTube. That's my main platform. Also on Twitter as well, or on X, you know, using the same Cyrus Jansen. But, you know, Jason, it's always great to connect with you. And I just love the work that you're doing as well, you know, building bridges and really helping people understand more about China. Because at the end of the day, China is going to play a very big role in the future of our world.
1: Thank you for your time, Cyrus Jansen.
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1: Now the news. I'm Wen Jie. China says it's stepping up meteorological support for Nepal following last week's mudslide, providing satellite data and meteorological services to assist cross-border monitoring and emergency response. China's National Satellite Meteorological Center has continued to monitor precipitation and weather changes in the disaster-affected areas. China has also used high-resolution satellite data to track upstream avalanche areas and river channels. The China Meteorological Administration has connected services for Nepal to the Fengyun meteorological satellites in real time. Nepal's foreign minister confirmed that China has shared monitoring data to help authorities track disaster risks. Nepali rescuers have saved a Chinese national from a hydropower plant hit by a deadly mudslide in Nepal. Meanwhile, the Nepal police says the mudslide has left 1,344 people dead, with nearly 4,900 others still out of contact. More than 8,600 people have been rescued as search and rescue operations continue. Authorities are also using DNA testing to identify the victims. The first tunnel on the Kyrgyz section of the China-Kyrgyzstan-Uzbekistan Railway has been drilled through, marking a major milestone for the cross-border project. The 209.6-meter Kashdobo North No. 2 tunnel is the first to be completed on the Kyrgyz section since construction began in June 2025. Work is now underway on 27 tunnels, 43 bridges, 88 roadbed sections, and 20 railway stations. Once completed, the more than 500-kilometer railway will link Kashgar in northwest China with Jalalabad in Kyrgyzstan and Andijan in Uzbekistan, providing a new rail route between China and Central Asia. China and Singapore have launched their fifth joint maritime exercise in Zhanjiang, Guangdong Province. The exercise features live fire drills, replenishment at sea, and joint search and rescue operations. Ukraine says it is ready to observe a ceasefire in airstrikes against Russian cities involved in the negotiation process. President Volodymyr Zelensky made that announcement after speaking on the phone with U.S. President Donald Trump's envoys. Steve Witkoff and Jared Kushner are reportedly planning to visit Kyiv following their trip to Moscow. Russian President Vladimir Putin ordered a three-day halt to strikes against Kyiv. The main board of the ruling Serbian Progressive Party has unanimously decided to nominate President Aleksandar Vučić as the party's

his candidate for prime minister in the parliamentary election. Vučić said he will step down as president after completing his scheduled state activities and foreign visits. He also said the SNS will campaign through direct contact with voters and social media and plans to hold four major rallies. Vučić's current presidential term is due to end in May next year. The Panama Canal has begun reducing the number of ship crossings from 36 a day to 32 due to a drought caused by the El Niño weather phenomenon. The Panama Canal Authority says low water levels in the two artificial lakes that feed the canal have forced the restrictions. Panama has declared a nationwide emergency over El Niño. Forest fires have burned more than 300,000 hectares in Indonesia, with most of the fires concentrated on the island of Borneo. Authorities say the fires have released more than 23 million metric tons of carbon emissions. The smoke has led to a spike in respiratory issues and forced school closures, and is drifting into Malaysia, Singapore, and the Philippines. Chinese film Dear You has opened in a limited theatrical release across North America. Directed by Lan Hongchun and featuring mostly first-time actors, Dear You has grossed more than 2 billion yuan, or roughly 298 million U.S. dollars, since its release on April 30th. And that's the news. I'm Wen Jie.

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1: So we are there to build the bridges between China and Africa as journalists, as media workers. Africans need to appropriate themselves artificial intelligence. We have to involve ourselves in this domain to master it and to use it for our development.
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3: Building bridges, embracing new technologies, and telling the stories of China and Africa from first-hand experience. Those are some of the messages coming from African media professionals who recently gathered in China for the 7th Forum on China-Africa Media Cooperation. Welcome to China-Africa Talk. I'm Gao Junya. In this episode, we hear from Gahegua Njaka, Director General of the African Union of Broadcasting, AUB, and Nigerian journalist Michael Anjewu about how they see the changing media landscape and what closer media exchanges between China and Africa could mean for the stories we tell.
1: Training. You see that for these past years, many African journalists have been trained here in China, but also in Africa. For instance, for us, AUB, early this year, we had a training on how we can use artificial intelligence to produce content. It was done in Banjul, Gambia, where we have around 60 journalists which was trained. So the cooperation is moving. What we think is that there are many other areas where we have to improve.
3: Gahegua Njaka, Director General of the African Union of Broadcasting, says training is one example of how China-Africa media cooperation has evolved. But for him, media cooperation is about much more than professional skills. He sees journalists as a bridge, carrying culture, introducing people to one another, and helping make cooperation in other fields better understood.
1: First of all, you know, media always carry culture. By the media, you can bring your culture. You can make yourself well known by other people. That's why the Chinese and China areas, China culture is well known. It's better known, let us put it like that, today. And African culture is also better known because we have an interaction of Chinese going to Africa and African coming here, news coming from Africa, news coming from China. So we are improving, all of us, and I think that is one of the best cooperation we have in Africa now. Media are at the junction of all these things. Economy need media. Politics need media. Culture need media. So you must be proud to be journalist because this is the best profession in the world. Even a scientist, when he discovers something in his laboratory, he needs a journalist to bring it up. So we are there to build the bridges between China and Africa as journalists, as media workers. It's very important. In my country, Cameroon, the head of state used to say, it's good to do, but it's better to make known that you are doing things. You understand? If you have a yams farm, and you eat your food alone, or you want to sell, perhaps you can have good result. You harvest a lot. If it is not well known by people, you could not sell it to people. That we are there as journalists, as media people, to help the other part of the world, the country, the other activities to be well known, to participate to the development of the countries, both in Africa like in China. Journalists are very, very important, and you must be proud of yourself.
3: And as artificial intelligence rapidly changes how content is produced and consumed, Njaka believes African media cannot afford to remain on the sidelines. He says AI could help accelerate development, but African journalists need the skills to use it effectively and responsibly.
1: Africa is part of the world, you know. All what is happening in the world is happening in Africa. Early this year, we organized a training session with NRTA in Banjul, Gambia, on this particular subject of artificial intelligence, how we can produce much more and better content. And we are planning for our next General Assembly to organize another one. Africans need to appropriate themselves artificial intelligence. Because for us, we look at artificial intelligence as a short way to reach development. We have to involve ourselves in this domain to master it and to use it for our development. It's true that in Africa, we have also some people who are using it in a bad way, like messages of hatred, insulting people, and so on and so forth. But we must stand on the best practice.
3: But technology is only part of the equation. For decades, much of the international narrative about Africa and about China-Africa relations has been shaped outside the two regions. Njaka argues that African and Chinese media should be more confident in setting their own agenda, rather than allowing outside narratives, including those from Western media, to define how their cooperation is understood. For him, the priority should be what the partnership actually delivers for people.
1: As African and as Chinese, we don't have to look what Western media are talking. We have to develop ourselves. We have to work to earn a living, to improve the life of our people, putting aside what other people are saying, because they don't give us food. They don't give us life. We want to develop ourselves. We must have clear objectives and stand behind these objectives. Work for the implementation of these objectives. And we are happy to say that the contribution of China in this particular aspect is great in Africa. We believe that this will help us to have some solution on this particular problem. But you must know the problem of hatred, the problem of misunderstanding, always have link with behavior, human behavior. And you know, a human being, you cannot put it as a mathematics, not mathematics, where you can say 1 + 1 = 2. You know, people always have the background, they have their aspiration, they have the hidden agenda, and so on and so forth. But we should avoid being distracted by this. We don't have to stand on what Western media is doing. Believe me, if we have to look or to stay every day and start thinking, oh, what these people are doing, what they think, and so on, we will not develop ourselves. That is distraction, if you want. We have to stand on our objective. Our objective, China and Africa, is to make cooperation, win-win cooperation, improve life of our people, improve the environment of our people, and go ahead, and we must go ahead without asking ourselves what the other people are thinking. It's very important. You must have objective and fight for your objectives. And we think that is very important. I have been always in this forum. It's only 2 years ago that I didn't come. But if you see how media landscape has changed or is changing in Africa, you understand that there is something which is done. Even when you look at the spirit of young African today, you understand that something has been done somewhere and that this cooperation is helpful. Now people are standing and say, okay, we have to take care of ourselves. We have to do this. We have to do this in Africa, in particular, young generation. That is one biggest result, making sure that you are aware of what is happening around you and you decide that I have to do this, I have to work myself, I have to count on myself to develop myself is very, very important.
3: And Jaka also stresses that cooperation should ultimately about people, particularly the next generation. He says young Africans and young Chinese share many of the same aspirations and greater exchanges in education, training, and technology could help them understand one another better.
1: I believe personally that Africa needs a lot of cooperation in program concerning young people because that is the future of Africa. We have to start building these ideas, this new vision from the children to and the other aspect which is very important is concerning women. Why women? Because in Africa, the economy of Africa is carried by women. You see in a village, a woman with a baby behind herself, she has a basket on her head and she goes on the daily basis to plant, to farm, to plantation to look for food for the family. So it's important, if I had something to say, we must insist on program, project concerning children, young men and women. Young African has the same needs as you Chinese. They have the same need. They want to use internet. They want to use AI. They want to wear good shirt and so on, well-dressed and so on. They have the same aspiration. For you see them in the house, they don't speak a lot because they have their phone, they are working on the phone, they are discussing in phone. I think that the most important things for the young African today is their, for me, is their education, the training. They have to train themselves to make sure that they can face the life because life of tomorrow will not be for lazy people. You must work hard to earn a living, as you do here in China. You see, journalists, most of the journalists here are young and so on. Means that you are working hardly to earn a living. Africans also should be working and working on a daily basis if they want to earn a living, if they want to develop their country, if they want to have a standard which can help them to cooperate with young Chinese. I saw the images of young Chinese when they are 10 years, they see how they are doing things, they try to improve, to go ahead and so on. Young Africa should avoid laziness.
3: Jaka offers the broader picture. Media as a bridge between cultures, new technology as a

0: tool for development and young people as the future of China-Africa exchanges. What does that cooperation look like through the eyes of a journalist who has been reporting on it firsthand? For Nigerian journalist Michael Anjewu, the answer begins with seeing things for yourself. Anjewu was recently back in China for his second visit. This time, his journey took him from Beijing to other parts of the country, including Yiwu, where he observed China-Africa business ties up close. He shared with me what he saw, why he believes journalists have a critical role in China-Africa relations, and what he thinks Chinese and African media can do to better understand each other.
1: Welcome back to China, Michael. Could you start by telling us a bit more about your trip? Where have you been and what you've been doing?
2: Well, last year I was in Beijing, you know, for a seminar. But this year we are in China for the China-Africa Audiovisual Week and the 7th China-Africa Media Cooperation Forum. Now, ever since we arrived, we visited different cities. You know, we visited a city where we saw the development of coffee production. Then yesterday we were at Yiwu City, where we were taking around the Yiwu market, where we saw the business relationship that is going on between China on the one hand and Africa on the other hand. And after that, we proceeded to Beijing, and today we are at the Red Note office, you know, to share our audiovisual experience with the Red Note theme. I think so far so good. The experience has been massive. The experience has been impressive. Now, one thing that strikes me the most is that the Chinese have consistently developed. From the last time I came to Beijing to this time around that I'm in Beijing, I can see some significant development. It goes to show that the Chinese government is gradually developing and it is progressing from stage to stage. And I must commend the Chinese government for their gradual and careful developmental strides. And I want to believe we from Africa, we have a lot to learn from the Chinese in terms of strategic development. You know, from the Global Governance Initiative to the Global Development Initiative, we can see that the Chinese rejuvenation is gradually progressing from stage to stage. And I think it's a positive development for we journalists from Africa to emulate.
1: Yes, this is your second visit to China. So what new changes or developments have stood out to you during this trip?
2: Now, especially when we went to Yiwu, I observed that, you know, the scale of businesses has increased from strength to strength. And we saw lots of high-rise buildings. People are very happy. You know, you surely see that people have been lifted out of poverty. And I think for countries in Africa that are battling with issues like this, we must emulate from that level of development that the Chinese currently have.
1: Of course, this year marks the China-Africa year of people-to-people exchanges. So in your view, what more can Chinese and African media do to deepen mutual understanding and bring our peoples closer together?
2: Now, the role of the media cannot be overemphasized, because the media is the eye and the mirror that projects or portrays what countries do all over the world. Now, the role of media is strategic in the sense that without proper media, there are negative stereotypes about countries. But with proper media cooperation, we can begin to tell the true stories about China-Africa relationship. Now, just like I mentioned earlier, you know, China is Africa's best friend, because the Chinese government over the years have supported Africa in terms of infrastructural development. That is why the trade relations between China and the continent of Africa has continued to increase day by day, thanks to the zero tariff policy that was implemented by the Chinese president on May the 1st. Now, this policy has enhanced trade relations between China and Africa, and also enhanced the export of commodities from African markets into the Chinese market. Now, to be specific, like my country, for instance, the Chinese government has contributed significantly to the infrastructural development of Nigeria. 75% of critical infrastructure in my country are either supported or sponsored by the Chinese government through the China Export Bank and through other financial institutions in China. For instance, the Lekki Deep Seaport in Lagos, Nigeria, was supported and financed by the Chinese government. The port was also constructed by China Harbor, a Chinese construction company. Now we have railway stations. For instance, the Abuja-Kaduna railway station, the Lagos-Ibadan railway station, they were all financed by the Chinese government. We have critical road infrastructure that are also financed and supported by the Chinese government. Now, in terms of people-to-people exchange, the Chinese government has also supported Nigerians, especially in the area of education, scholarships, and other exchanges. Now, without the media, it would be very difficult for people to know that these infrastructural projects are supported or funded by the Chinese. That is why the role of the media is critical in portraying the positive relationship that exists between China on the one hand and Nigeria on the other hand. For example, within the last 6 months, you know, trade between China and Africa rose to over $207 billion, you know, the first of its kind in history. And thanks to the zero tariff policy, you know, the trade deficit, the trade imbalance between China and Africa will reduce. This is because African countries, African businessmen and women can now export their commodities to the Chinese market without paying customs duty, without paying any charge. This will encourage them to scale up export from African market to the Chinese market. And I think it's going to really help promote trade, you know, between both sides.
1: Yeah, you mentioned China's zero tariff treatment to African countries. How do you think this policy could benefit Nigeria in particular? Can you just share some specific sectors or products where you see the greatest opportunities?
2: With this new policy, you see Nigerians now exporting finished products to the Chinese market. For example, we have sesame seed. Sesame seed is in abundance in Nigeria. With this zero tariff measure, we expect to see more export of sesame seed from the Nigerian market to the Chinese market. We have soya beans, we have ginger, we have cotton, we have cocoa. These are essential agricultural produce that are abound in Nigeria that can be exported into the Chinese market. And the multiplier effect of this laudable initiative is that in the next 20, 30 years, Nigeria is going to be a major industrial hub, because with zero tariff, you know, manufacturers will now be willing to export their commodities to the Chinese market, and they will ensure that the commodities meet up to the standard of the Chinese people and of the global economy. So this will encourage them to scale up their production so that it meets global best standard. I must commend the Chinese government for this laudable initiative, you know, for considering the zero tariff treatment so that Africans can enjoy doing business or doing trade with the People's Republic of China.
1: As a media professional, you've been documenting China-Africa cooperation firsthand. Can you just tell us about some of the projects or stories you have worked on, and what have you learned from those experiences?
2: Yes. Now, this is a very, very important question. Now, in terms of projects, you know, as a journalist, we've done lots of reportage, lots of coverage on, you know, the bilateral relationship between Nigeria and China. I term it win-win cooperation. I mentioned earlier, most of the infrastructural projects in Nigeria are funded by the Chinese government. As a journalist, I did lots of documentary articles. I was personally at the Lekki Deep Seaport to look at the port and to appreciate the Chinese government for investing in the port. Now, there's a road, you know, that links Abuja to Makurdi to Enugu. Now, that road is being constructed by China Harbor Engineering Company. Now, that project is also financed by the Chinese government. I've done extensive research on that project. Now, going back home, you know, with all this experience gathered, I tend to continue to write articles on why the relationship between China-Nigeria, China-Africa is the best. This is because both sides benefit. The Nigerian side, the African side benefits, and of course, the Chinese side benefits. The Chinese are in Africa to help Africa develop. That is why the Chinese, we always say, they are also a developing country. This is because the Chinese government want to share the pains of African countries so that both of them can develop together. So as a journalist, as I go back home, I will continue my write-up in promoting the positive relationship that exists between China, Africa, and of course, China, Nigeria.
1: So based on those first-hand experiences, what messages would you like to share with fellow journalists, including me, who are also covering China-Africa relations and contributing to this partnership?
2: Now, my advice to journalists is this. Let us report the facts. The fact is that China and Africa, China and Nigeria share mutually beneficial relationship. The Chinese help us with funding for infrastructure. We also support the Chinese with critical raw materials and other essential commodities. Journalists must speak truth to the issues. We must condemn stereotypes, you know, that the relationship is not mutual, just like the West wants us to believe. If, as a journalist, if you want to be objective, come to China, visit the Chinese cities, visit the Chinese provinces, speak to the Chinese people, and you will know that the Chinese people are the best anywhere you can meet in the world. They are friendly, they are relatable, they are not discriminatory in nature. Chinese journalists should also come to Nigeria, come to Africa, and also talk to the African people, talk to African journalists, for them to give their perspectives on the relationship between both sides. But on the whole, it has been a positive relationship between China, Africa, and China, Nigeria. And as journalists, I think we'll continue to propagate that positivity anywhere we go.
0: Two perspectives, but a common message. 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Journalists are not simply observers of China-Africa cooperation. They can also help build the bridges that bring the two sides closer together. And that's it for this edition of China-Africa Talk. 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I'm Gao Junya. Thank you for listening. Bye for now.

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0: Some say Chinese is one of the most difficult languages in the world, and learning it is almost impossible.
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3: So I'm sort of tone deaf. I can't really hear them.
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1: the grammar.
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6: 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So much.
0: Only because you're not learning it in the right way. 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We will promise you a difference.
7: From north to south, east to west, people in China are chasing their dreams and leaving their mark. Want to know how they beat the odds and made a difference? Footprints brings you the true life stories of their journeys.
8: The Terracotta Warriors, the underground army of China's first emperor Qin Shi Huang, are known as the eighth wonder of the world. While most of the Terracotta Warriors exhibited at museums look a monochromatic gray today, initially they were painted with bold colors. In this edition of Footprints, researchers and relics conservators review the true colors of the Terracotta Warriors.

0: In the relics restoration room of the Shanxi Emperor Qin Shi Huang's Mausoleum Site Museum stands a terracotta warrior about 1.85 meters tall. It has largely regained its original valiant appearance after conservators pieced him together from what was originally a pile of over 100 fragmented pieces.
1: This terracotta warrior is a mid-level military officer in ranking. This can be ascertained by checking on clues, including his crown style, armor, and other ornaments and accessories on the armor.
0: Lan De Sheng, a researcher at the Emperor Qin Shi Huang's Mausoleum Site Museum, has been engaged in the conservation and restoration of the terracotta statues for years. He identifies this warrior as a military official warrior. Emperor Qin Shi Huang's underground army legions are made up of life-sized soldiers of different military ranks, including junior, middle, and senior-level officers and ordinary soldiers. Archaeologists can differentiate terracotta warriors' military rank by their height, clothing and armor, and also headwear, with taller figures and more elaborate attire usually indicating higher status. Lan and his team have been working on this military official statue for over 3 years. During the process, he often marvels at the exceptional technical and artistic qualities of the ancient craftsmen.
1: Look at his eyes. If you walk from the left end to the right end, his eyes appear to be following you. It's like the ancient craftsmen of the Qin Dynasty had already mastered human anatomy. They seem to have used a diagram that divides the human face into the upper, middle, and lower parts from the hairline down to the chin. It's just amazing how they made the warrior facial features so proportionately distributed.
0: Contrary to the grey or muddy-coloured terracotta warriors people often see in museums, the clay soldier in the restoration room has a painted surface of pleasantly-looking bright colours. Its right sleeve carries a layer of blue-green. According to Lan, that is the original paint on his armour and clothing. The first terracotta warrior's pit was discovered in 1974. Thousands of life-sized warriors were unearthed and thousands more remain to be excavated at the archaeological site. Located at the foot of Lishan Mountain, 35 kilometers northeast of Xi'an City, Shanxi Province, the Qin Shi Huang Mausoleum is where the first emperor of the Qin Dynasty was buried. Emperor Qin Shi Huang unified all of China in 221 BC and claimed himself to be the first emperor of China. Upon his death, these life-sized clay sculptures of warriors, cavalry horses, and bronze chariots standing in battle formations made up his subterranean army, designed to protect him in the afterlife. They bear testimony to the military formation of the Qin Empire. The Terracotta Army has been hailed as one of the most significant archaeological excavations of the 20th century. In 1987, the mausoleum of Emperor Qin Shi Huang and the Terracotta Warriors' Pits were officially included in the World Heritage List. Although visitors to the Terracotta Warriors Museum see mostly grey or muddy-coloured sculptures,

0: Researchers say these terracotta warriors originally all had color paint over them when they were buried.
1: 我们从外观上来看是没有的，你一看比较灰秃秃的。
2: At first glance, one can hardly see any color paint on them. They just look gray. But when you get closer, you start to notice bits of color paint scattered on certain parts of them.
0: What methods did craftsmen use to create such vivid colors over the clay figures 2,000 years ago? Are the pigments they used synthetic or natural ones? We raised these questions with researcher Lan Desheng.
2: The original pigments they used include both natural and synthesized ones. The green color you see here is called stone green, and the red one is cinnabar. Both are inorganic minerals. The black color is lacquer, which is a kind of processed tree sap. The small patch of purple you see here is what we used to call Han blue or Han purple. It is a synthesized pigment we now call copper barium silicate. It means people already used synthesized pigments in the Qin Dynasty.
0: During the more than 2,000 years from the Qin Dynasty until the excavation of the warriors, there were few official records of the terracotta warriors' existence. So how did the color paint on the warriors disappear?
2: The terracotta warriors and horses have undergone two major types of damage after being buried. First, it is evident now that they'd been through arson. And during our excavation, we found mud underneath the terracotta warriors, which indicated that the pits were once flooded. So, due to fire and flooding, the color paint on the terracotta warriors either fell off or hollowed out.
3: 这个就是把我们已知的一些俑的可能一些残件我们放在一起啊。
0: Zhou Ping is the vice president of the Emperor Qin Shi Huang's Mausoleum Site Museum. She was also one of the first professionals in China to receive systematic modern cultural relics restoration training. She believes that the color paint of the terracotta warriors flaked most seriously during the second burning process. According to her, in history, the terracotta pits were set on fire by forces led by Xiang Yu and Liu Bang, whose rebellion ended the rule of the Qin Dynasty.
3: 那么他的这个彩绘，实际上在那个二次被烧的过程中，彩绘脱落的是最严重的。
4: The most serious damage occurred during that process. We could see that with the statues that fell flat on the ground, the color paint had been better retained where it had contact with the soil, whereas where there was no contact with the soil, the paint was almost all gone.
0: Just as the researchers have pointed out, with the excavation of the terracotta warriors, archaeologists discovered that these terracotta figures had suffered multiple episodes of damage in underground, such as fire, subsidence and flooding, resulting in most of the color paint on them falling off, leaving only some mottled traces. After initial excavation, exposure to drastic change in humidity of the environment also led to the curling up and flaking of what was remained of the color paint. All these factors collectively resulted in most of the excavated warriors losing their original vivid colors.
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16: From north to south, east to west, people in China are chasing their dreams and leaving their mark. Want to know how they beat the odds and made a difference? Footprints brings you the true life stories of their journeys.
17: Zhou Ping had participated in the restoration of 2 stone carving masterpieces of horses from the tomb of Emperor Taizong of the Tang Dynasty about 1400 years ago. They are currently housed in a university museum in the U.S. She was also one of the 2 Chinese relics protection experts joining the restoration efforts of Notre Dame Cathedral in Paris. Over the years, she and other researchers have been engaged in the work of restoring the original color of the terracotta warriors with new technology, although this is a meticulous and time-consuming process.
18: I think this work is quite necessary and something we must do. The terracotta warriors were each made with color paint all over the body. Restoring their painted surface does not only mean we will be able to see the terracotta warriors in their original colors. It also means the inheritance of a traditional craft from ancient China's Qing Dynasty.
17: Currently, using the original raw materials and original craft is the go-to principle of restoring cultural relics. This is to preserve, to the greatest extent possible, the authenticity and integrity of historic relics. To restore the paint on the terracotta, the first step is to understand the craftsmanship and raw materials used by Qin Dynasty craftsmen.

0: It is challenging to preserve the paint on the terracotta warriors. This is because after the clay statues were initially fired, they were painted with a layer of natural lacquer derived from tree sap. On top of that, color paint was applied. Why did the color paint flake so badly? It has something to do with that natural lacquer layer. It's organic, so it wears faster and more seriously in the natural environment.
1: Then how to get the paint back on the statues? As early as 1992, the Shanxi Provincial Bureau of Cultural Relics joined hands with German Bavarian Bureau for Cultural Relics Protection, as well as some overseas museums, to develop the color paint protection techniques. As the technology matured, the third excavation of the Terracotta Warriors Pit began in 2009 and continues to this day. They innovatively moved the Relic Protection Laboratory to the excavation site.
0: This is our on-site protection lab at number one pit of the Terracotta Warriors. This lab was set up in 2024. We bring the lab to the archaeological front to offer immediate solutions after excavation. The first and the most urgent on-site protection issue we face is to prevent color paint and clay pieces from being exposed to abrupt changes in the humidity level right after excavation.
1: Inside the lab, humidity level and temperatures are strictly controlled. According to Zhou, excessively high or low humidity levels should both be avoided.
0: The temperature and humidity levels should decrease in a gradient for better preservation of relics. When the terracotta warriors are freshly unearthed, the humidity level stays at more than 90%. Then the humidity level should slowly and steadily decrease. The longer this process takes, the better the preservation effect and the safer it will be for the unearthed objects. Eventually, it will come to a stable humidity level. The humidity level should never be allowed to take a dive in a short time. If it does, the surface paint on the statues will shrink and flake off, taking the surface color with it.
1: Meanwhile, conservators also need to screen out the original paint scattered in the soil. Sometimes the color paint has become powdery. Researchers will have to use micro-pasting technology to recapture these powders and restore them to the original state. Again, Zhou Ping agrees that this is a challenging process.
0: In ancient Chinese painting pigments, organic binders such as fish glue were often used. Such binder substances are susceptible to water, air, and microorganisms in its long-buried environment and has deteriorated. So we see a bit of a red patch here, a little green there, and a bit of blue in another spot. It's inconsistent.
1: But with the help of modern technology, researchers managed to extract the broken pieces of paint in the soil onto a thin layer of a mulberry silk net. Then they carefully remove the soil adhering to the paint till only a thin layer of color paint is attached to the silk net. This complicated procedure is just the first step of a long restoration process. The real challenge lies with how to locate where these pigments had originally been on the clay figures 2,000 years ago and reapply them. As Lander Sheng explains, for this work, researchers often use 3D digital scanning technology to accurately trace hidden paint on the terracotta warriors. They then apply the original paint back on the statues with a technique called paint layer reattachment.
2: This technique is based on the reinforcement effect of the silk screen. Mulberry silk works by effectively becoming a screen where fragments of color paint are attached. Then we paste it back to its original positions on the terracotta warriors.
1: Lan says it may take 2 years for conservators to extract some patches of original paint out of the soil and paste them back on the terracotta warriors. And that doesn't include the time needed for reconstructing the statues themselves. As Lan mentioned at the beginning, a terracotta statue might come in the form of a pile of 100 broken pieces.
3: 这个时间就不定了，我们首先要看这个。
2: The restoration time for each statue varies. It depends on the number of fragments and the number of paint pieces recaptured. The repair time is typically longer, around 1 to 2 years, if there are too many broken fragments, especially in the load-bearing parts, and when the paint bits are plentiful. For example, we once used 4 years to restore a military general warrior, which involved a large number of broken pieces and paint fragments.
1: The restoration work is a test of patience, skill, and dedication of the researchers.For archaeologists and conservators, the reward often lies in the excitement after a stunning discovery of history in a random piece of broken clay.
3: 我现在看来，这一块小残片它就是一本历史书。
2: It seems to me each small broken piece constitutes a page of history. It doesn't matter whether this small fragment comes from the statue of a military general.Or the armor of a foot soldier. Under the ultra-fine microscope, I can get a lot of information craftsmen of the Qin Dynasty left on it. That includes traces of the production process and the information of individual craftsmen. We say each of the thousands of terracotta warriors has a face of his own, because each craftsman of the Qin Dynasty molded the faces differently.
1: Day in, day out.With each statue satisfactorily restored, conservators like Lan De Sheng are often overwhelmed with excitement.
2: This terracotta horse was restored by me. If you put your hand under its tongue, you feel as if it is breathing out air on your hand. And when you look into the eyes of a terracotta warrior, it seems to be communicating with you, telling you its story.And history.
1: Excavation of Emperor Qin Shi Huang's great terracotta army is still ongoing today. While these silent terracotta soldiers were designed to guard Emperor Qin Shi Huang in the spirit world, they also carry with them the wisdom of craftsmen of ancient China. And today's archaeologists and conservators are doing their utmost.To help bring the true colors back to these 2,000-year-old statues. With that, we conclude this episode of Footprints. If you're interested in learning more incredible stories of individuals who have left their prints in China, just key in Footprints and you can find us wherever you get your podcasts. I'm Ning Jin. Bye for now.

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1: From north to south, east to west, people in China are chasing their dreams and leaving their mark. Want to know how they beat the odds and made a difference? Footprints brings you the true life stories of their journeys.
2: Ever wondered what's actually going on in Africa through the perspective of an African? How are things really going between China and Africa? What's the narrative of this relationship? Well, get a perspective with China-Africa Talk. 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We'll see you there.